0: upper 80s in the evening, partly cloudy. Lows in the upper 50s, and then Friday's looking very similar. Sunny with highs in the mid-80s.
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15: Been on the grief like it's my day job, but I don't blame myself. 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
3: A phrase you hear used today is deconstructing. People will say, I'm deconstructing my faith. I'm dismantling my faith. That's not good.
4: A faith that needs to be torn apart and cast aside was never a faith we should have built our lives on. Coming up today, Pastor Greg Laurie helps us make a new beginning.
3: If your faith collapses, maybe it's because it was never constructed on Christ to start with.
0: This

0: Jesus hasn't. And if you're looking for the perfect church, please don't join it, because you'll ruin it, because we're all flawed. But I wonder sometimes if this so-called church hurt is actually not some hurt that came from the church, but because you heard something you didn't like. Well, I felt judged. Okay, well, what happened exactly? Well, maybe someone said to you, hey, why are you living with your boyfriend? That's fornication, that's sin. And you're saying, wait, hold on, what do you mean? That you're judging me. I'm leaving this church. Hey, you should thank that person for telling you the truth. You're not gonna get truth in that culture out there right now, but you'll hear it from the Word of God in the church. And if someone is bold enough to tell you what you are doing is sinful, that's not church hurt, that's keeping you from hurting yourself, right? Think about it.
1: Pastor Greg Laurie will have the second half of his message in just a moment.
0: You know, I've heard people describe a trip to Israel as seeing the Bible actually come to life. Hey, everybody, Greg Laurie. And I've been to Israel many times, and I've led a lot of tours, and I have to say that's absolutely true. Listen, when you're walking on the same stones that Jesus himself walked on, well, that's something that's enriching to your faith. It's not just a travel experience, it actually energizes and enhances your study of the Bible. Think of it this way, it's a vacation with a purpose. And we're going to be taking a tour of Israel April 6 to 15, 2027. 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
1: 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Well, we're talking today about the end times and making sure our faith and our fellowship with others is in good working order.
0: I think that we need to ask the question, well, if a person walks away from the faith, they leave the church, they abandon their faith, they say they're no longer a Christian. Has that person lost their salvation? They say, well, they're deconstructing. I suggest maybe they never constructed to start with. Maybe they're not leaving their faith. Maybe they never had faith in the very beginning. If your faith collapses, maybe it's because it was never constructed on Christ to start with. See, here's what John says. Again, 1 John 2:19. They went out from us, but they were not of us, for if they had been of us, they would have continued with us. Now let me explain. Christians mess up. Christians lapse. Christians sin. Christians can fall away. Christians can backslide, even for a prolonged period of time. And you can do that and still be a Christian. But if you're a true Christian, eventually you'll come home again. Just like the prodigal son. He messed up. He sinned, but he came to his senses and said, I've sinned. I'm going to go back to my father and say, Father, I've sinned. I'm no longer worthy to be called your son. Just hire me as a hired hand. And he went home. And of course, his father threw his arms around him and kissed him and welcomed him back as a son. And the father missed his son and longed for his return. But if you walk away from the faith and you never return to the faith, my suggestion is you are never part of the faith to start with. You've not lost your salvation. Most likely, you never had salvation. That's what John is saying. If they were of us, they would have continued with us. And if they don't continue with us, it shows they were never of us to really begin with. Okay, so let's shift gears now to chapter 3. 1 John 3, read along with me. Behold, what manner of love the Father bestowed on us, that we should be called children of God. Therefore, the world does not know us because it did not know him. Beloved, now we are the children of God, and it has not yet been revealed what we shall be, but we know that when he is revealed, we shall be like him, for we will see him as he is. And I love this final verse. I'd underline it. If I were you, everyone that has this hope purifies himself just as he is pure. So here's point number 3. God loves you more than you could ever know. You say, I know because I'm so awesome. Not really. He loves you because he's so awesome. He loves you with an ever

everlasting love, the Bible says. Therefore, with loving kindness, he has drawn you. Jesus said, for God so loved the world, he gave his only begotten son, and whosoever believes in him should not perish, but have everlasting life. And because God loves you, point number four, he adopted you as his child. Because he loves you, he adopted you as his child. 1 John 3:1. Behold, what manner of love the Father has bestowed on us that we should be called the children of God. By the way, this word behold isn't casual. It's like John is saying, hey, look at this. Don't miss this. Check this out. Behold. Behold what kind of love the Father has toward you. He chose you and he adopted you. I heard about two sons that were arguing, as brothers do. One was a biological son, one was an adopted son. And the biological son said, Dad loves me more than you because I have his DNA. And the adopted son said, yeah, well, guess what? He chose me, he got stuck with you. God chose you. He picked you out with a purpose. Adoption is intentional. That's why the Bible says, we have not received the spirit of bondage again to fear, but one of adoption, whereby we cry, Abba, Father. What does that mean? It means Abba, Father is the Hebrew equivalent of daddy or papa. It's an affectionate phrase a child uses of their father, papa, daddy. And God is giving you the spirit of adoption where you can say that to him, where you can say, Abba, Father. When you go to Israel today, you'll see the little kids calling out for their daddy, Abba, they'll say, or Ima for their mother. And so this is what God has done for you. He's predestined us for adoption to sonship through Jesus Christ in accordance with his pleasure and will, Ephesians 1:5 tells us. So you are adopted, not a sign. You are specifically chosen by God. But aren't we all, some would ask, children of God? You hear that said often. We're all God's children, right? Kind of. Let me explain. We are God's offspring, the Bible says, which means we're all created by God. We're all loved by God. But only those who have put their faith in Christ can truly say, I am a child of God. The Bible says, for as many as received him, to them he gave the power to become sons of God. And you know, you can be in a relationship with God, but not be in fellowship with God. Let me illustrate with a popular family drama. King Charles now, married Diana. They had two sons, Harry and William. And William is the heir to the throne, so there's an heir and a spare, I suppose. And if you follow the story, you know that King Charles is fighting cancer. He has a close relationship with William, his heir apparent, and they're in constant communication. And Harry has moved to California, so he's about 5,000 miles away from his father. Now, is Harry a royal son? Of course, he'll always be a royal son, just as William is. But one son has chosen to be in close fellowship and communication with his father. Another son has chosen not to. So that causes tension and pain, and it breaks the father's heart. I hope they patch things up because the window of reconciliation may not stay open forever. But the point of it is we choose what kind of relationship we want to have with the father. When we're away from him, it breaks his heart. He longs for communication with us. And if we will draw near to him, the Bible says, he will draw near to us. So if you feel far from God, if you find yourself out of fellowship with God right now, the Father will welcome you with open arms if you'll turn from your sin and come to him.

0: You've turned on the light. Tonight, clear skies with lows in the upper 50s.
1: Thursday's a partly sunny day. Temperatures in the upper 80s. In the evening, partly cloudy. Lows in the upper 50s. And then Friday's looking very similar. Sunny with highs in the mid 80s.
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2: A person, no matter how small. 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In order to justify abortion, unborn babies are often referred to as a pregnancy. But from the moment of fertilization, a genetically unique person is present. And the growth of this little person is amazing. By just 4 weeks, the tiny heart is beating. And by the second month, the brain and spinal cord are well formed. A month later, the baby can open and close the tiny fists. And fingernails, toenails, and even fingerprints are forming. By the end of the fourth month, the baby is fully formed and just needs to mature. A baby is a human being from the moment of fertilization, and each baby is knit together by God.
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1: 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This is from Matthew chapter 5, verse 4 says, "Blessed are those who mourn, for they will be comforted."
4: Welcome to 15 Minutes in the Word with New York Times bestselling author Joyce Meyer. On today's program, Joyce will be teaching from her series, Joy and Enjoyment. There is a way to enjoy everything we do, even while driving in traffic or cleaning up the house. Because if we have Jesus, we have joy. Now, here's Joyce with today's teaching.
5: Now, we're talking about the subject of joy and enjoyment. Jesus said he came that we might have and enjoy our lives. Everybody say, enjoy my life. In abundance to the full until it overflows. So we hear a lot about joy. The joy of the Lord is my strength. I've lost my joy. I need more joy. But I said this morning that we have joy. Jesus is in us, and we have whatever Jesus has. He's in us. All the fruit of the Spirit, so many good things are in us. Jesus left us his peace. So it's not a matter of trying to get things that we already have. It's a matter of learning what's blocking those things from coming forth in our lives. And so we have joy, but also something I think that we miss is that God wants us to enjoy our lives. Enjoy your life. Now, everything can't be a party or a vacation or a special day. Most of life is pretty ordinary. Monday, Tuesday, Wednesday, Thursday, Friday. Woo, it's the weekend, thank God. Saturday, Sunday. Oh, but there's Monday again. Happens to all of us. And I want to enjoy every moment that I have left. And trust me, the older you get, the more you're going to feel like that. Yes. You know, when I think about it, it just doesn't seem real that in 3.5 years I'll be 80. What? Now, you probably think, I wonder how many facelifts you've had. One, 20 years ago. And I didn't try to hide it. I had, while my face was healing, I had people say, are you related to Joyce Meyer? And I don't believe in being phony, so I just told people the Bible says that Jesus is coming back for a church without spot, blemish, or wrinkle. So I'm just trying to get ready for the second coming. Amen. Now, I know some people think, oh, I don't think that's right. I think that's a sin. Well, you can't find in the Bible that it's a sin. And I prayed about it for a long time, and I finally felt like God said, it's your face, do what you want to. So, but that was 20 years ago, so most of this is me, thankfully. And so I figure, you know, let's just say that I live to be 90. I may live longer than that, but, you know, so that means I could only have 13 and a half years left. Well, I'm going to maximize. I'm going to get the most I can out of every single day that I have. But you shouldn't wait until you're in your 70s to start that. Start at whatever age you are right now and get as much joy out of every day as you possibly can get. Because I'll tell you something, your life is over in a minute. It's amazing how fast time goes by. So you don't want to waste any of it. Amen? Say, I'm finished wasting my time. So we want to enjoy life. And I believe that through Christ, we can enjoy ordinary, everyday life, and that we can enjoy everything that we do. Now you think, oh, come on, lady, nobody can enjoy, you know, doing laundry, driving in traffic. Well, yes, you can. And we learned last night the secret to that. How many remember what the secret is? Shout it out. Thanksgiving, right? Being grateful. Find something to be grateful for all the time, and you will find a great release of joy and enjoyment in your life. John 16, 24 says, ask and receive, and your joy will be full. Now, I want you to think about that word, receive. Because what we do most of the time is try to get something, and that puts us into a mode of works and effort and struggle and many times frustration. But receiving means to act as a receptacle and take in what's being offered. Now, I'm going to prove to you today scripturally that God never tells us to get anything. He tells us to receive everything that we need from Him. And I think that we're better at receiving from the devil than we are at receiving from God. It doesn't take the devil long to talk you into receiving condemnation, our guilt, our self-pity, our jealousy, or anything like that. But sometimes we just don't know how to receive freely from God because we have this idea that we don't deserve all the good things He wants to do for us. Amen? We don't deserve that. All right, this can't be real. God couldn't possibly do that for me, not the way I am. But let's make a decision to start believing what the Word of God says instead of trying to figure it out. Let's just believe it. You might remember the story of the little boy that was born blind and Jesus healed him. And when the Pharisees came along, they just couldn't believe that the boy had been blind. And so they grilled him, you know, well, how did he heal you and what did he do and are you sure you were blind? And then they went to the parents and now was he really blind and how did this happen? And they said, we know he's our son, but we don't know how. And then they kept grilling the little boy again. He said, look, all I know is I was blind and now I see. And he just received it. And we need to stop feeling like we have to understand everything that God does. Just believe what He says and become like what a little child. Unless you become like a little child, you shall in no wise enter the kingdom of heaven. Now, that doesn't mean you can't be saved. I believe what that's talking about is you won't live the kingdom life. You won't really enter into it in fullness and enjoy the real benefits of the kingdom. And that makes me sad. I think there's so many people that love God, but yet they live miserable lives because they don't know how to really receive from God. They don't know how to really believe the word. And if you look in a dictionary, the word believe means to receive, and the word receive means to believe. So believing God brings us into his rest, and receiving from God brings us into his rest. And there is nothing more wonderful than being in the rest of God. You know how great it is for somebody like me to be able to stand up here and do this and actually say that I am not the least bit worried about what you think of me? Now, I didn't start out like that. I mean, if I was teaching and somebody got up and left, man, I was just torn apart for the day. We let our imaginations go wild when we've got insecurity. One time a woman came and she was there like maybe 5 minutes into my preaching and she got up and left. And it just tore me up. I mean, I was bothered the rest of the day. And a lady came and told me, she said, oh, there was a lady here that had to leave 5 minutes after you started preaching, but she wanted you to know that she had to go to work, but you are so important to her that it was worth it to her to come just for the 5 minutes she could be here. So you see how quick we are to make something negative out of something that actually was something good. So if we're going to imagine things, why not imagine something good instead of imagining something bad? Don't ruin your life worrying about what everybody thinks of you. It's not what people think of you that makes one bit of difference. It's what God thinks of you that matters. So live to please God, be a God pleaser, not a people pleaser, and you're going to be a very happy person. Amen? Now, we want to take a look at how good you are at receiving. And in the time we have here this afternoon, I want you to go out of here ready to receive from God what you know you don't deserve, which actually knowing you don't deserve it makes it even better. It's like, well, God, I don't deserve that, but I am not going to turn it down because you're good and I believe your word, and so I receive. And I'd really like you to start saying that more in your prayers and throughout the day. When you do something wrong and you ask God to forgive you, don't just say, Lord, please forgive me. After you ask, wait just a moment and say, I receive the forgiveness right now in Jesus' name. And then just stay in the presence of God for a moment and let that sink in, that God has forgiven you. And he promises to move your sins as far as the east are from the west and to remember them no more. I receive it in Jesus' name. How many of you think that would help you if you would just take a little more time? Not one of these, oh, God, forgive me, please forgive me. Oh, God, if you'll just forgive me, this is one more time, God, I promise I'll never do it again. Yes, you will. I'm not trying to be negative, but it's useless to promise God you'll never be bad again, because you will. And you know what? If you really love God and your heart's right, he'll forgive you again and again and again and again. But it does no good to ask for it if you're not going to stop and take the time to say, I receive from you. How about the mercy of God? How about receiving God's mercy? Amen? Our baby, there's a story that I like to tell about him when I'm teaching on mercy, because in Luke chapter 12, there's a story about how Jesus' disciples were walking through the fields of standing grain, and they were hungry, and it was on the Sabbath, and they started picking off the grain and eating it. And the Pharisees, of course, you know, the religious Pharisees, they're always watching. The legalistic devil is always watching. If you make a mistake, say, aha. And so sure enough, they said, now, why are your disciples doing what's illegal on the Sabbath. They're not supposed to be doing that.
4: Joy allows us to remain stable through hard times, and so much of life is how we decide to look at it. 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
9: My dad worked to make the money for our family, so my dad decided where we went on vacation. Fishing. Now, some people would consider that a dream vacation. But the high-energy 10-year-old me? Nope, I didn't think so. After just a little while, I was complaining, I was bored. But of course, we kept fishing, yeah. Did I mention my dad made the money? Oh, yeah, yeah. Well, actually, we did have a good catch there, and they were good eating. Catching them was fun. Eating them was fun. In between, there was this one step that was less fun. Cleaning them. But for that fish to realize its culinary destiny, it had to be cleaned. I'm Ron Utzcraft, and I want to have a word with you today about fishing for fish, fishing for people. Now, if you're a fisherman, you're probably Jesus' kind of person. Four of the 12 disciples he called were fishermen by trade. And when he summoned them to his service, he said, "Come follow me, and I will make you fishers of men." He told Simon Peter, "From now on, you will catch men." So the business of bringing people into a relationship with Jesus Christ apparently has something in common with fishing. For example, you don't try to attract the fish with what you're interested in, but what they're interested in, right? Look, I like pizza. I don't like worms. But if I put pizza on my hook, I'm going home with an empty bucket, buddy. I've got to offer what will be interesting to the fish I'm trying to attract. And so that's how it is with reaching people for Jesus Christ. If all we offer is religious bait, come to our religious meeting to hear a religious speaker talk on a religious subject in a religious place, well, we probably won't attract many of the lost people who need Christ so desperately. But if we're talking about needs they care about, in a place where they feel comfortable, in words they can understand, well, don't you think we have a far better chance of getting them within hearing distance of the gospel? But there's another very important fishing principle we need to keep in mind as we present Jesus to the people around us. It's a principle it seems many believers have never thought about. You ready? You don't clean fish until you catch them. See, too many times lost people are judged by us rather than loved by us because we're attacking the things they do. And they do those because they're lost. And instead, we should be leading them to the one who will take them from lost to found. You catch them, then you clean them. Actually, God catches them and cleans them through you. You can see Jesus working that way in Luke 19, beginning with verse 5, our word for today from the Word of God. The whole town is shocked, scandalized, when Jesus says to Zacchaeus, of all people, the town crook, I must stay at your house today. And as stunned as anyone, the Bible says Zacchaeus welcomed him gladly. And the people started muttering, he has gone to be the guest of a sinner. But after meeting Jesus and experiencing his unconditional love, Zacchaeus can't stand his sin anymore. No, he announces he's going to make right the dishonest wrongs he has done. If I have cheated anybody out of anything, I will pay back four times the amount. And Jesus announced, today salvation has come to this house. Zacchaeus got clean, but he got caught first. The problem with the lost people you know is not their profanity, not their dishonesty, not their immorality. They're lost, and they're living like it. Their real problem is they need a Savior. Yes, they must repent, but that's part of being rescued by Jesus from their sin. Don't make their lifestyle the issue. Make Jesus the issue. And say with that great spiritual fisherman Paul, when I came to you, I resolved to know nothing except Jesus Christ and him crucified. If you want to help people be in heaven with you, stick to Jesus and stick to his cross.
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4: Oh, did you spend 27 cents instead of 23 cents? 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
5: 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We're Dave and Ann Wilson, and that's Real Family Life.
2: You've turned on the light. Tonight, clear skies with lows in the upper 50s.
1: Thursday's a partly sunny day. Temperatures in the upper 80s in the evening, partly cloudy. Lows in the upper 50s, and then Friday's looking very similar. Sunny with highs in the mid-80s.
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7: A new study finds that just 5 minutes of prayer could have surprising health benefits. This is truth itself. Researchers from the University of Maryland School of Medicine worked with 180 patients who had reported suffering from moderate to severe anxiety or pain. Some were struggling with both afflictions. Representatives from the school's Department of Family and Community Medicine split the group in half. They assigned 90 patients to relax in a room with soothing music. The other 90 were invited to visit with a minister who prayed with them in person for 5 minutes. School representatives met with each person immediately following their sessions and then again 2 and 6 weeks later. While individuals in both groups showed improvement, those who were prayed for in person saw the greatest reduction in symptoms. One of the most unexpected findings was that the benefits were not limited to participants who identified as highly religious. The researchers concluded intercessory prayer was safe, effective, and well-received as complementary treatment for pain and anxiety. Jesse Bradley, pastor of Grace Community Church in Washington, told Fox News Digital, "Prayer is powerful and beneficial on many levels. It appears that's something many people already know. According to statistics cited in the study, prayer is the most used form of complementary medicine in the United States, relied on by 43% of Americans." Truth Itself is brought to you by the Helios Projects, training untrained pastors in Angola, Argentina, and Bolivia. 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You can see these stories and more on our website, truthitself.com. Truth Itself, news that impacts your faith, family, and country.
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10: Welcome to Breakpoint, a daily look at an ever-changing culture through the lens of unchanging truth. For the Colson Center, I'm John Stone Street. Long before Rosa Parks, Octavius Valentine Caddo refused to leave his seat on a segregated Philly trolley. Caddo's a lesser-known but no less important part of the American story. He was born in 1839 in South Carolina to a free woman of mixed race from the prominent DeReef family. His father was a freed slave and Presbyterian minister. Caddo's education began in segregated schools in Philadelphia, and he eventually attended the nation's first black college and became a teacher. Caddo argued against the common practice of appointing, quote, incompetent or racist white teachers to black schools. He raised awareness of the difficulties that even highly qualified black teachers faced in finding jobs. Eventually, he would join the National Equal Rights League, agitating for the abolition of slavery and for voting rights for blacks, a cause that would eventually lead to his murder. During the Civil War, Caddo became involved in the inner circles of the Republican Party in Washington, D.C. He realized that black contributions to the war effort could build support for equal rights. So he raised a volunteer regiment of black soldiers, but the Army rejected them. Eventually, the Secretary of War, Edward Stanton, would overrule the Army, allowing Caddo and his friend Frederick Douglass to form 11 black regiments from the Philadelphia area. Caddo's troops trained in areas where trolleys refused to carry black passengers. On May the 17th, 1865, the New York Times reported on the following incident. Quote, last evening, a colored man got into a Pine Street passenger car and refused all entreaties to leave the car, where his presence appeared to not be desired. The conductor of the car ran the car off the track, detached the horses, and left the colored man to occupy the car all by himself. The colored man still firmly maintains his position in the car, having spent the whole night there. The matter creates quite a sensation in the neighborhood where the car is standing, and crowds of sympathizers flock around the colored man. End quote. Well, the man was Octavius Valentine Caddo. His resistance also included proposing a series of resolutions denouncing the treatment of blacks on the trolleys and calling on whites to stand up for blacks as part of their Christian duty. Caddo then worked with two U.S. senators to pass a bill in Pennsylvania that prohibited discrimination in transportation. The parallels between what Caddo accomplished in Philadelphia and what Rosa Parks would do in 1955 in Montgomery, Alabama, are quite striking. Both efforts set in motion national change. Caddo continued to fight for equal rights, especially voting rights. The 15th Amendment, giving blacks the right to vote, was proposed in 1869 and passed in 1870. But the prospect of large numbers of black voters in Pennsylvania threatened the political status quo, especially for Irish immigrants who were mostly Democrats. And that led to large-scale voter intimidation, violence, and riots. Most of the police were Irish and so refused to protect blacks or allow them to vote. Caddo was on his way to the polls when Frank Kelly, an associate of the local Democratic Party boss, recognized him. He shot Caddo in the back three times, including one time through the heart. He was pronounced dead at the police station. Caddo was given a military funeral, the largest funeral Philadelphia had ever seen. Despite six witnesses who identified Kelly as the gunman, the jury, comprised entirely of working-class whites, acquitted him. For the Colson Center, I'm John Stone Street with Breakpoint. Today's Breakpoint was co-authored with Dr. Glenn Sunshine. And for more resources or to share this commentary with others, go to colsoncenter.org/radio.
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1: Hey, it's Susan with the Light Radio Network word for today. This is from Matthew chapter 5, verse 4 says, "Blessed are those who mourn, for they will be comforted."
25: There never can be much panic set in when you know God is still on the throne. It may have looked to Isaiah as if the whole thing was falling apart, but Adonai is a title meaning the sovereign one. The human king was dead, but history doesn't depend on human kings, but on the absolute monarchy, the supreme Lord Adonai, God himself.
26: Welcome to Grace to You with John MacArthur here on the Light Radio Network. It may sound foreign to nearly everything you've been taught, but God wants you, in fact, he expects you to thoroughly enjoy him. But there's a problem. Before you can enjoy God, you need to know him intimately and accurately. The question, how well do you really know God? When you think of him, what comes to mind? A wise old grandfather? A stern schoolmaster? A far-off ruler who doesn't know much or care much about his subjects? We'll help bring your thoughts about God into clear focus as John MacArthur continues his compelling study here on Grace to You, titled Enjoying God. And now with the lesson, here's John.
25: Certainly it's apparent to you, if you're a Christian, as it is to me, that we live in a profane, godless, secularized, and for the most part, atheistic culture. Even our religion is a kind of atheism, for it attempts to erase the true God and substitute in his place a God who makes men comfortable. And whenever I read that 50 million people in America are supposed to be born again, and I see in comparison with that statistic the constant, ever-increasing secularization of our society, I find that the two don't go together very well. We're supposed to be a Christian nation. It's even popular to be born again. Yet the impact of Christianity on our country seems to be weak, seems to be shallow, it seems to be superficial, it seems to be saccharine. Being a Christian may be in, but it doesn't seem to be having much of an impact. We are caught up in a kind of self-indulgence and self-centeredness that even views God only in terms of what he can do for us. And God becomes sort of a utilitarian genie. You rub your little theological lamp, he pops out and says three wishes. People are preoccupied with relational things. Person who criticizes the teaching of the Word of God by saying, well, it's too strong, it alienates people, is really saying we want a God who makes us comfortable. And I guess what I really see in Christianity as I look at it across our country is the absence of a theology. It just seems to me that there isn't one. There's a lot of talk about God and Jesus and the Holy Spirit, but in terms of a substantive definition of the Trinity and an understanding of theology, it just really isn't there. We're really big on relationships, and we certainly don't really understand the source of all of them, God himself. And I guess if there's one element of theology that we really don't understand, it is the theology of God, theology proper, it's called. We don't understand God, God's nature. The fundamental fact of our faith is God. And the fundamental fact about God is that God is holy. God is awful, if you want to use that sense. God is majestic. God is fearful. He is mighty. He is awesome. He is transcendent. In fact, in Exodus 15:11, it says he is glorious in holiness. The beauty of the Lord is the beauty of holiness. I don't think we understand the holiness of God. Now, I would also want to add that I don't think we can understand fully the holiness of God, but I think we can understand it a lot better than we do. And I want to share with you some things that the Spirit of God has just been running through my heart for the last couple of weeks about the holiness of God. I confess at the very beginning that I don't really understand the fullness of His holiness, but I'm sure working at it. The central thing I want you to see about God is that He is holy. And that weighs very heavily on our hearts if we understand it. In order to help us focus on that, I want you to take your Bible and turn to the 6th chapter of Isaiah. Isaiah chapter 6. And I want us to examine the first part of the chapter, and I want us to see the holiness of God as Isaiah relates it to us here. Just a little background. Isaiah was a prophet, not just any prophet. Some feel perhaps the greatest prophet of Israel. Isaiah was a man who was a statesman, who spoke for God to common people and also to kings. He was known in the palace. In fact, he was a consultant to the monarchs. He prophesied during the reign of 4 kings, a time of great crisis, a time of great chaos, a time of moral decadence, a time when God's people were turning their backs on Him. In fact, during the time of Isaiah's prophecy, the northern kingdom Israel was taken captive by invaders. The southern kingdom, Judah, was attacked by Assyria. These were unstable times, difficult times, and he had a very strategic ministry. In the midst of these days of Isaiah, there came along a king in Judah who, compared to the others, was a man of some influence, some goodness, some excellence. His name was Uzziah. He is mentioned in verse 1. Uzziah reigned for a long time, 52 years, and he was generally a successful king and brought benefits to his people. In fact, he subdued most of the hereditary enemies of Judah and brought them some time of peace. He was able to turn Jerusalem into a fortified city, well equipped with arms for its own defense, and he gave the people a great sense of security. According to 2 Chronicles chapter 26, he developed agriculture and he developed commerce for the nation until it became extremely prosperous. The sad story of Uzziah is that in the end, pride lifted up his heart. He looked at all the things he'd done, given them a time of peace from their enemies, fortified Jerusalem, brought security, developed agriculture and commerce. He was filled with pride, and God gave him terminal leprosy. Now, in spite of how he ended up, his time of reigning in Judah provided a season of peace from all of the chaos. And when he died, apparently there was a certain feeling of panic that began to set in. What are we going to do now? Uzziah has died. They became fearful. I believe that the fear was probably greatest in the heart of the God-fearing Jews, who through all these years had maintained a true devotion to God. Because they knew that through the time of Uzziah, there was an ever-increasing moral decadence. There was an ever-ascending disobedience. There was a defiant kind of idolatry.
0: And it was almost as if as long as Uzziah was around, he sort of preserved the whole thing from coming apart at the seams. And in chapters 2 through 5 of Isaiah, Isaiah chronicles some of the terrible sins of the people of God. But in the midst of their sinning, they were so secure because of Uzziah that they just kind of went on with it all. But then he died, and they panicked. They were afraid. There were some events that made them afraid. 5 years before Uzziah died, Tiglath-Pileser, the ambitious warrior king of Assyria, suddenly appeared on the horizon in the Near East. And he had a grand design to conquer all the kingdoms between the Euphrates and the Nile and to establish in their place the great Assyrian Empire. Naturally, all of the target nations

because of the spiritual moral rot that was internal. Instead of turning to God as Isaiah had told him to do, the people were caught up in a frenzy of self-indulgence and dissipation and moral decadence. In fact, in Isaiah 22, Isaiah says, "And in that day did the Lord God of hosts call to weeping and to mourning. But behold, joy and gladness, eating flesh and drinking wine. Let us eat and drink, for tomorrow we die." Instead of turning around to crying and mourning, they said, "Let's really live it up. It may all end tomorrow." That's how it was when Uzziah died. The leader was dead. Among all of the God-fearing Jews who may have sought the face of God was the prophet himself, Isaiah. And he goes to the temple in chapter 6. Let's pick it up there. The king is dead, and Isaiah goes to the temple. "In the year that King Uzziah died, I saw also the Lord sitting upon a throne, high and lifted up, and his robe filled the temple." Now stop right there. I saw the Lord, he says. I saw the Lord. Incredible statement. Think about the situation. You'll notice the word Lord there. Whenever you see in the Old Testament Lord with an uppercase L and lowercase letters, it's reflective of the Hebrew word Adonai. When you see it, for example, down in verse 3, where all the letters are uppercase or capital, it is reflective of the word Yahweh. Yahweh has reference to God's essential nature. Adonai has reference to his sovereignty. Now, with that in mind, you'll understand verse 1. "In the year that we lost our human king, I saw the real king." There never can be much panic set in when you know God is still on the throne. It may have looked to Isaiah as if the whole thing was falling apart. But Adonai is a title meaning the sovereign one. The human king was dead, but history doesn't depend on human kings, but on the absolute monarchy, the supreme Lord Adonai, God himself. His kingship is infinitely superior to that of Uzziah or anyone else. And so God, in the midst of the crisis, to let Isaiah and his people know that all is not lost, makes a personal appearance. And Isaiah sees him. And he sees him sitting upon a throne. Isn't it great to know that God hadn't abdicated? That when the whole world falls apart and everything seems to be going to pieces, God's still there on the throne. Exalted, it says, high and lifted up. And his robe filled the temple. And this, of course, is a picture of his majesty and his exaltation, his glory and his power. And by the way, make a little note in the margin of that verse. Write down John 12:41. Because in John 12:41, the writer tells us that this was Christ, really a pre-incarnate Christophany, an appearance of Christ. Now look at verse 2. As Isaiah sees this vision, it says, "And above it," that is above the throne, "stood the seraphim. Each one had 6 wings. With 2 he covered his face, with 2 he covered his feet, and with 2 he did fly." Now what is a seraphim? Or what are seraphim, since it's plural? Apparently, they are a certain group of angels whose personal calling and design by God was to attend to God's holiness. They are fiery guardians of the holiness of God. Now, why do they have 3 sets of wings?
Well, have you ever noticed that when God makes

0: anything, he makes it to do what he expects it to do. He makes it functional. And if they had six wings, it wasn't just that God got carried away with the idea of making wings. There was something very purposeful in that. Notice it says that with two at the end of the verse, he did fly. Apparently, these marvelous, incredible, supernatural, eternal creatures had the capacity to hover like some kind of a celestial helicopter around the throne of God, which was high and lifted up. And upon some occasions, as indicated in verse 6, would do the bidding of God as the one who flew with the live coal. But they hovered around the throne of God. Amazing. And then it says, they had two more wings with which they covered their feet. Why? There are several possibilities. Some say that was a sign of humility, of lowliness, of humble service. There may be that thought, but that might be stretching the point of the angelic role. Perhaps it's better to see it this way. Do you remember that Moses was up on a normal, plain old dirt hill one day? Probably a hill he'd walked many times. But he turned around and he saw a burning bush. And a voice came to him out of the bush and said, "Do what? Take off your shoes. Take off your shoes, Moses. Why? For you're standing on what? Holy ground." Now, your reaction to that might have been, huh? I've been here a lot. Same old stuff. But whenever the divine presence appears, everything is immediately sanctified. This was holy ground, not for any virtue in and of itself, but because God was there and his pervasive presence sanctified the earth under his feet. There may be a sense in which whatever kind of ground there is in glory, whatever kind of place angels land, is a place so sacred that they cover their feet for its holy ground. Then it says they had two wings with which to cover their face. That's a little easier to understand. If they hover around the throne of God, they are exposed there to his full glory. You remember in Exodus 33, Moses said so brashly to God, God says to him, "You're going to be my man, go lead my people." And Moses says, "I'm not going to do it alone. Who's going to go with me?" And God says, "My presence will go with you. I'll go with you." And Moses said, "That's a nice promise, God, but I'd like some proof. I mean, I appreciate you saying that, but would you just prove it by showing me your glory?" And God gives him a very good answer. He says, "No man can see my glory and what? Live." No creature could withstand the sight of the blazing fullness of the glory of God. God promises proximity, but never full revelation. So God says to Moses, "I'll tell you what. I'll tuck you in the cleft of a rock, and I'll let my," and the Hebrew means my hindquarters, my back parts. I like to think of it as afterglow. You can't see the whole deal, but I'll let you see my afterglow. I think maybe that's why the angels covered their face. I don't think they could have existed in the full effulgence of the glory of the holiness of God. Incredible creatures. But the most incredible thing about them is not what they look like, it's what they said. It's what they cried. Verse 3, "And one cried unto another." They had an antiphonal thing going, back and forth. "And they said, holy, holy, holy, is the Lord of hosts. The whole earth is full of his glory. Now, can you imagine angels just flying around forever saying that? No, you can't, because you don't understand the worthiness nor the holiness of God, and neither do I. But that's what seraphim do. Holy, holy, holy, the whole earth is full of your glory. Why holy, holy, holy? You say, well, that's because that's the way the song is written. No, no, no. The song came later. Why holy, holy, holy? Somebody says it's the Trinity, one for each member. Certainly the Trinity is thrice holy. But the Jews had a figure of speech, a device they used. When they wanted to emphasize something, they had many literary devices they could use, but one of them they commonly used was repetition. And that can be illustrated many, many places in the Bible. Very frequently, before Jesus would say some very important truth, he would say two words. What were they? Verily, verily. Why didn't he just say verily? Or truly, truly. You know what that word is? Amen, amen. Amen, amen. Now you say, now wait a minute. You're supposed to wait till the end to say that. That's right. In fact, in the Hebrew congregation, the rabbi stood up and the rabbi would teach, and the people in response would endorse his teaching by saying, amen, amen. Jesus did not wait for such endorsement. He started out by saying, amen, amen first. And then he spoke, because he didn't need any humans to validate what he said. But when he said it twice, he was affirming by repetition the significance of what he was to say. Emphasis is the issue. And when the Bible says holy, holy, holy, what it's trying to do is emphasize the holiness of God. We don't even know that God is holy, let alone holy, holy, holy. By the way, do you know that that is the only attribute of God in all of the scripture that is spoken of in repetition three times? Never does the Bible say God is love, love, love. Never does it say God is light, light, light. Truth, truth, truth. Mercy, mercy, mercy. Wrath, wrath, wrath. But it says he's holy, holy, holy. This is an absolute priority, people. It is impossible to understand the fullness of it, and yet you must understand as much as the scripture gives us. The absence of a clear understanding of God's holiness is the reason for our shallowness. It is the reason for our impotence. It is the reason for our selfishness. It is the reason for our weakness. It is the reason for our disobedience. We don't really understand how holy God is. That's why we compromise. That's why we are the worst kind of pragmatists who do only what fulfills our desires. One day the disciples came to Jesus. You know it. They said, teach us to pray. He said, here's how to pray. Our Father who art in heaven, what? Hallowed be thy name. You know what hallowed mean? Holy. You want to pray? Start out by a recognition of the holiness of God. God is holy. R.C. Sproul made an interesting statement. He said, any attempt to understand God apart from his holiness is idolatry. It's true. This is affirmed in the Ten Commandments, where we are to have no other gods before us, and under no circumstances are we ever to use the name of the Lord God in vain. He is holy, holy, holy. The entire earth is filled with his glory, and we have to acknowledge that. Now let's see how Isaiah reacted in verse 4. First of all, and the posts or the pillars, or perhaps it's best, the foundations of the door moved at the voice of him who cried, and the house was filled with smoke. Now this is getting pretty dramatic. The place begins to shake. The whole vision is like Mount St. Helens. Everything begins to move. It's like an erupting volcano. The foundations of the place begin to shake, and fire and smoke, which could either be emanating from the altar or could be a manifestation of the fiery presence of God as at Mount Sinai. In other words, we begin to see a holy God of judgment. This is not a manifestation, particularly of God's mercy, but of his tremendous, majestic holiness. It is awful. It is fearful. It is like Sinai. It is a statement to Isaiah and his people that God is a consuming fire, and you can't toy around with God. You'll be consumed.
1: 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John's current series is titled, Enjoying God. 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And be back tomorrow as we continue John MacArthur's study called Enjoying God, showing you how to cultivate a vibrant relationship with your Heavenly Father. It's another 30 minutes of unleashing God's truth, one verse at a time, on Grace to You.
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3: God has a sovereign plan. He knows when he's coming back, but he also knows things are happening along the way.
4: This is the Alternative Broadcast, featuring the timeless biblical teachings from the archives of Dr. Tony Evans. It's easy to get so caught up in the pressures of everyday life that we lose sight of the bigger picture. Today, Dr. Evans challenges us to look beyond the temporary to catch a glimpse of God's promises for the future. Let's join him as he begins.
3: When you go to a restaurant and you sit down, the first thing they're going to do is give you a menu. The menu is a written documentation of what the restaurant has to offer. You can sometimes salivate merely by reading the menu. Sometimes the menu is so exciting to read, your taste buds can begin to feel it. Ooh, that looks good. Oh, maybe I want to try that. Ooh, I think, boy, you sometimes are wrestling with the text of the menu. Then after you have been given a menu and had time to review the words that are on it, someone comes up who will do exegesis on the menu. It's a waiter or a waitress. They will come and their knowledge of the menu can give you inside information that merely reading it doesn't offer you. In fact, they will offer you a Q&A session so that you might have clarity. In fact, the waiter or the waitress may give you personal testimony and say, well, I tried this and I like that. They will also make personal recommendations. You ought to try this. You ought to try that. So you've gone to the restaurant. You've read the words on the menu. You've heard proclamation, clarification by the waiter or waitress. At that point, what you don't do is get up and leave. And the reason you don't get up and leave is that's not why you came. It was essential to you being there. It's not the reason that you came. The reason that you came was to experience a meal. You didn't merely come to hear about it or read about it. Therefore, if you leave, you leave empty no matter how excited you were at what you read or what you heard. Because the goal is the experience. Anything short of that leaves you hungry. Conversely, people can go to church and have the word read. The waiter, the deliverer, the exegete can explain it clearly, and people still leave hungry. Peter's goal with the prophetic word is that prophecy should lead to an experience, not merely written information about what's to come, not merely proclaimed explanation of the prophetic word. But as we saw in chapter 1, he wanted the morning star to rise in your heart. And so prophecy, the word of God generally, but specifically in this chapter, it is the prophetic word to create a life experience because of the prophetic word, an impact because of the prophetic word. From 1996 to the year 2000, there was a TV show I would regularly watch, and it was called Early Edition. Anybody watch that TV show? Numbers of you. In the TV show Early Edition, Gary Hobson receives a newspaper brought to the door by a cat every day. But it was tomorrow's newspaper that he got today. So he would get tomorrow's newspaper a day in advance. And what the show was about was what he was going to do in light of the news to come. And so it showed how he would intervene in situations, help people, correct scenarios, because he knew what was coming tomorrow, because he got an early information today. You and I who hold the Bible and believe the Bible have been given the early edition. We've been given the information about tomorrow today. But the purpose of having the information about tomorrow today is what are you going to do in light of what you now know? Because we've gotten inside information. After Peter is talking about this coming of the Lord, he's dealing with false teachers, people who are using the pulpit wrongly. False teachers, he calls them false prophets. Watch out for any ministry that uses time to camouflage or cancel eternity. Whenever the temporary gets more emphasis than the eternal future, you have flipped the script and you're wandering into the arena of false teaching. A lot of that is seen in prosperity theology. It becomes a false prophet because it emphasizes now at the expense of eternity. Nothing wrong with maximizing time as long as you don't lose sight of tomorrow as you do it. This affects you in practical ways. It affects whether people will give or not because all they see is now. They don't see what the newspaper is saying tomorrow. Or serving. All they see is now. They don't see tomorrow. So the clearer the view of tomorrow, the better the experience today in time, which is why he wants prophecy to stir them up, to be reminded, as he said. So he says, there's coming a day like Noah's day when there will be an unexpected, untimed intrusion by God. The coming of Jesus Christ, concluding with what he concludes with, a new heaven and a new earth. He's going to talk about that. So we pick it up in verse 8 as we go through verse 13 in this session. But do not let this one fact escape you, beloved, that with the Lord, one day is like 1,000 years and 1,000 years like one day. He says, make sure your theology of time is correct. He's talking about time. With the Lord, one day, he says, is like. He doesn't say one day is 1,000 years. He says one day is like 1,000 years. Translation is, God does not view time as we do. You can't look at your clock to time God. Jesus didn't even do that because he said, I don't know the day or the hour either. His divine consciousness blocked his human consciousness. Okay? Because he's God and man. So because he's God, there's nothing he doesn't know, but he's also man. So in the hypostatic union, the coming together of two natures in one person unmixed forever, theologically called the hypostatic union, Jesus would have to not let his deity cancel out his humanity. He can't say, because I'm God, I don't get hungry. Because I'm God, I don't get thirsty. Because I'm God, I don't need to sleep. Or because I'm God, I know everything. Which is why the Bible says he had to learn in Luke chapter 2. He had to grow as a baby and he had to grow through the process of development. How are you going to do that if you God? Because he does not let his divine nature cancel his human reality. Okay? He says, when it comes to God, you are not to look at time in the same way. One day is as 1,000 years, 1,000 years is as one day. And the reason that time for God is different is that God is an eternal being. God has no yesterday. God has no tomorrow. In the sphere in which God exists, he exists in the realm of timelessness. So in his realm of existence, time is meaningless. And that's why he could tell Moses, my name is I am. Because he only exists in the present tense. He doesn't have a yesterday. He doesn't have a tomorrow. He only has now. Everything is now for God. Now, we can't appreciate that because we're time-bound creatures. We go from minutes to hours to days to months to years to decades to centuries to millenniums. We are creatures of time. Peter says, don't impose that on God. Because he doesn't operate that way. Now, there is coming a day when God's reality will be our experience. In the eternal state, when there's no longer any night, no longer any sun, and we are existing in a timeless state, There will be for us no tomorrow and no yesterday. We will live in a now because we will be in an eternal state. But we can't relate to that now because we are creatures bound by what God created. God created time. In the beginning, God created the heavens and earth, which means God existed before heaven and earth began. So if there's no heaven and no earth, you're talking about another dimension. Because the only dimension we know is the dimension of the universe. So God exists in a whole nother dimension. And that's why people, atheists, what they want to do is judge God by our universe context. So they're starting with the wrong question. You can't ask that question. Well, you can ask it, but it is an impossible question to answer because it is not connected to the nature of God and the realm in which he exists. Okay. That makes me think of a little humorous story. A man went to heaven and ran into St. Peter and said to St. Peter, boy, this place is awesome. And the whole setting, he says, what is a penny worth up here? Peter said, oh, up here, penny's worth $1 million. He said, well, time, what's a minute up here? A minute, oh, that's equal to like 1 million years. The man said to Peter, well, can you loan me $1 million? Peter said, yeah, in a minute. But time is different with God. But it also means to our benefit that God can accomplish in one day what would take man 1,000 years. See, he can do in a day. And that's why in scripture, you see all these suddenlies. God will immediately or suddenly do something or stuff comes out of nowhere because he's not bound by the systems of time. And he doesn't limit himself to our calendar, although he is involved because he is transcendent in nature, outside of time. He's immanent in function with time. Transcendent outside of time, immanent in time, and he's both locations at the same time. Okay, so he says, when it comes to the coming of the Lord, because that's what's leading him to say this, Don't use your clock. Don't use your calendar.
4: When we return to our message in just a moment, Dr. Evans will explain why what looks like delay from our perspective is actually evidence of God's patience and mercy. First, though, today's lesson is part of a special 3-part series called The Sure Word, Living in Light of Prophecy. 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We'll get back to part 2 of today's message right after this.
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3: The Lord is not, verse 9, slow about his promise. What promise? The promise of his coming. Remember, the scoffers were saying, where is the promise of his coming? He is not slow about his promise, as some count slowness, but is patient toward you, not wishing for any to perish, but for all to come to repentance. He says, God is not slow concerning what he says or what he promises he's going to do, as some men, because they're looking at it from a human perspective, count or look at time or promises. He says, but he's waiting on us, not willing that any should perish, but that all should come to repentance. So wait a minute. God and his promise includes what you and I do or don't do. He says he's waiting on us. He keeps his promise while waiting, because his promise includes our participation. Notice he's waiting on us. Us are the beloved he's talking about. So he's talking about Christians. He's saying, I'm waiting on you. Well, wait a minute. God's got his own clock, and he's not slow, but is patient toward us. Okay, how do we marry this promise of God and our responsibility that he's waiting on? When you understand the relationship of sovereignty and responsibility and how the two marry one another, it then can explain things that brings to light this reality. Sovereignty means God rules. God rules. He makes a promise. He's going to keep his promise because he is true to himself. He is sovereign. At the same time, he holds us responsible, and he's doing both. In football, you have sovereign lines, meaning lines that don't change. The goal line will never move. The sidelines will never move. The first down markers, the hash marks, they don't budge. They are sovereign. In other words, they're unchangeable lines. But within the lines, there are all kinds of plays being called, and they do change. Some plays will take you forward. Some plays will take you back. Some plays, you don't gain any yardage. You're stuck right where you are. Those plays never change the line, but they can affect where you are on the field, because the play you called affects your location without changing the sovereignty of the line. God is sovereign in the line. He's going to achieve what his goal is, but he gives you and me the right to call plays within the sovereign lines. Taking the football illustration a little further and tying it to time, every football game is 1 hour, but you're sitting there 3 hours. You're sitting for three, but it's only a 1 hour game. When the clock ends, it's going to end at an hour. But it took 3 hours to accomplish 1 hour. How is it going to take 3 hours and it's only a 1 hour game? It will never go beyond that in the regular course of a game. Of course, unless there's overtime. But in the regular course of the game, you got an hour. That's because a lot of things are happening within the hour that extends the time of the hour without changing the hour. The hour is still a sovereign hour, But all kind of timeouts and all kind of half times and all kind of out of bounds and incomplete passes and all these activities are occurring within the 1 hour. But it's still only a 1 hour game. But you have to sit because of all the stuff happening. If a very few penalties are called, then it's going to be shorter. If more penalties are called, it's going to be longer. And guess what? The clock stops when certain things happen on the field of play within the 1 hour. God has a sovereign plan. He knows when he's coming back, but he also knows things are happening along the way that affect the timing without changing the time. So it's not that he's slow, it's that things are happening within the prescribed time, which makes it feel longer, looks longer than it actually is. And so he says God can be trusted, and he's waiting on us, not willing that any should perish, but that all should come to repentance. So his love affects his timing, his desire, his emotion, not willing, not desiring for any to perish, but for all to come to repentance.
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2: From the Christian News Radio Network, I'm Jim Miller. California still counting votes the day after the Tuesday primaries. Reality TV star Spencer Pratt close to securing a spot on November's ballot to go against incumbent Los Angeles Mayor Karen Bass. Meanwhile, Democrats Xavier Becerra and Tom Steyer, along with Republican Steve Hilton, vying for two spots on November's general election for governor. Security spending on President Trump's White House ballroom being stripped from an immigration package. GOP removed the ballroom funding, which had sparked significant debate among lawmakers. There were fears the funding would have derailed the entire immigration package on technical grounds. This week marked the start of the Atlantic hurricane season. News Nation's Anna Quayman has more.
3: Forecasters with the National Oceanic and Atmospheric Administration are predicting fewer major storms this year. In fact, they're predicting the least amount in the North Atlantic since 2015. So this year, NOAA is anticipating 8 to 14 named storms, with only 3 to 6 of those becoming hurricanes.
2: And even fewer than that number turning into major hurricanes. Uber is cutting staff. The rideshare company announcing it's axing nearly a quarter of its recruitment and human resources staff. It comes as Uber looks to streamline operations as a new president takes over. A highly active weather pattern threatening more than 25 million people across the central U.S. with severe storms today. System bringing risk of large hail, damaging winds, tornadoes, and possible flash flooding across the plains through Saturday. It follows a powerful hailstorm earlier this week in Denver. May help ease extreme drought conditions in parts of the region. OpenAI CEO Sam Altman is in the nation's capital today to meet with lawmakers. News Nation's Kelly Meyer has more.
4: It does come after President Trump quietly signed an AI executive order here at the White House yesterday that asks AI companies to give the federal government a preview of their capabilities before the model is released to the public. He's on Capitol Hill today as well, meeting with lawmakers on both sides of the aisle. He met with Senator Bernie Sanders to House Speaker Mike Johnson. And Johnson says he plans to talk to Altman about the framework for a bipartisan bill regulating AI companies.
2: Altman has voiced support for the executive order. A small Midwest company that was one of the plaintiffs in the lawsuit filed against the Trump administration's tariffs just got a big check from the federal government. News Nation's Sylvia Snowden has more on the suburban Chicago toy company Learning Resources.
5: The company is typically classified as a small to medium-sized business that imports a bulk of its products from China. So when the president imposed tariffs last year, the company decided to sue, with the case going all the way up to the Supreme Court. The high court ruled in the toy company's favor, and Learning Resources just got back more than $10 million in money it previously paid in tariffs.
2: So far, the Trump administration has returned more than $20 billion in tariff refunds. From Christian News Radio Network, I'm Jim Miller. To hear this and other reports on demand, visit ChristianNewsRadio.org.
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12: Hi, I'm Johnny Erickson Tata. And in the story of the Good Samaritan, we all know about the roles played by the priest, the Levite, and the Samaritan. But we don't often consider the role of the broken man wounded by the side of the road. What about his role? Was he just the focus of everybody else's object lesson? Well, his role is perhaps the most significant, because the wounded man by the side of the road revealed the true character of the three others. And the same is true for people with disabilities. In a church, they reveal so much about the character of their fellow parishioners. Will you be compassionate? Or will you walk by me? Will you make the sacrifice to help? Or will you let someone else do it? Do you think I'm less important than others? Or do you see me as an equal? 1 Corinthians chapter 12 says that disabled people are indispensable. And maybe that's because of what they reveal about us.
0: You've turned on the light. Tonight, clear skies with lows in the upper 50s.
1: Thursday's a partly sunny day. Temperatures in the upper 80s. In the evening, partly cloudy. Lows in the upper 50s. And then Friday's looking very similar. Sunny with highs in the mid-80s.
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1: Hey, it's Susan with the Light Radio Network word for today. This is from Matthew chapter 5, verse 4 says, "Blessed are those who mourn, for they will be comforted."
0: The Light in Orleans.
26: 18th century philosopher Immanuel Kant questioned whether we could know anything about God. And many theologians of his era said things like this.
27: You could maybe assume the existence of God, presuppose the existence of God, or grant the existence of God by faith, but what you cannot do is prove the existence of God by rational categories.
26: Many theologians, however, refused to buy Kant's argument. They looked back at men like Thomas Aquinas, who asserted that God's existence could indeed be proven. Hello and welcome to the Wednesday edition of Renewing Your Mind, and let's dive into this debate. Here's R.C. Sproul from his series, Defending Your Faith.
27: St. Thomas Aquinas, who is called the Doctor Angelicus, or the Angelic Doctor of the Roman Catholic Church, was a titan in the realm of philosophy and theology in the Middle Ages. And he is most responsible for constructing what is known in the history of theoretical thought as the classical synthesis. That is, by showing that philosophy as well as theology manifested the truth of the existence of God. And so strong was this synthesis that it was rare in those days for intellectuals to challenge the notion of the existence of God. And historically, the principal arguments for the existence of God were the following. First of all, there was the famous ontological argument for the existence of God, which we'll look at later, which had been formulated early on by Augustine in his version, but made most famous by the version set forth by St. Anselm of Canterbury, and the ontological argument for the existence of God was an argument for God from being. And as I say, I'll take time later to explain more of that for you. Secondly, there was the cosmological argument, and the cosmological argument was that argument that reasoned from the world or the cosmos back to the origin of the world, to the Creator. It was the argument based on the law of causality, arguing that that world that we perceive has to have a transcendent cause. And so the cosmological argument was part of that historical tradition. Then there was also what was called the teleological argument. That word teleological may be foreign to some. It comes from the Greek word telos, which is the Greek word that means end or purpose or goal. The teleological argument was the argument from design. That is, the presence of design in the universe would indicate a designer. And the argument that was teleological said that all around nature, we see things operating in a logical way, and that they are put together with an amazing symmetry that suggests an intelligent creator or an intelligent designer. And so the argument from the appearance of purpose and order and harmony in the universe was used to argue for the existence of God. And in addition to that, there was the moral argument for God, which I'll pass over for now. But these arguments, as they had been articulated by Christian philosophers through the centuries, represented formidable proofs for the existence of God and made it possible for Christianity to dominate in the academic world, particularly in Western Europe, where in the university of the Middle Ages, theology was seen as the queen of the sciences and philosophy her handmaiden. That is, the science of philosophy operated as a servant for the aims and goals of theology, because it was seen that there was a unity between theological affirmations and philosophical thinking and evidence. So again, we want to put to rest the idea that St. Thomas Aquinas was trying to separate philosophy from theology or nature from grace, but was trying to maintain their unity in putting together the classical synthesis that reigned for so many centuries. And this synthesis enjoyed dominance in theoretical thought until the massive work of Immanuel Kant that took place towards the end of the 18th century. In the history of Western thought, we see the publication of Immanuel Kant's book, The Critique of Pure Reason, as a watershed moment in history. It was a book that was revolutionary in scope. In fact, its timing was almost exactly at the same time as the American Revolution. And we tend to think of the American Revolution as one of the most significant events to take place in modern history, and that the American Revolution changed the course of world history forever. And yet at the same time, I would say that the intellectual revolution that was provoked by Kant's critique of pure reason was even more far-reaching in terms of its revolutionary impact than anything that was accomplished in the political arena by the American colonies in their revolt against the crown of England. In his famous Critique of Pure Reason, Kant, who had been awakened by the skepticism of the British empiricist David Hume, said he was awakened from his dogmatic slumbers and was afraid that Hume's critique of causality would sow the seeds of destruction for all of science, not to mention religion and faith. And so part of what was motivating Kant in his critique was to rescue science from skepticism. And along the way, he laid his axe at the root of the tree of the classical synthesis, giving a comprehensive critique of the traditional arguments for the existence of God. And with that, Kant was not an atheist and was not trying to be totally destructive of Christianity, but rather he was trying to attack reason in order to make room for faith, because he saw Christianity having degenerated into too much of a dependence on human reason and not enough on faith. And so he gave this critique of the existence of God. Now, at the heart of this critique, I shouldn't say he

or the noumenal world, and down here, the phenomenal realm. And in the noumenal realm, he placed three concepts. In the noumenal realm is the idea of God, the idea of the self, and the idea of what Kant called the Ding an sich, or the thing in itself, or if you will, essences. Now, just take a deep breath here, and we'll try to get an understanding of what that's about. When he talks about things in themselves, or essences, he's talking about the metaphysical level of reality that is beyond the ability of our senses to perceive. You know, Plato, Aristotle, and other philosophers were fond of talking about the essence of a thing. And yet we never perceive essences. We only see outward appearances. We never perceive tree-ness. We never perceive humanness. We only perceive particular human beings. And I don't know the soul of a person, or even if he has a soul, from observation by analysis. I can't go to the doctor and get an examination and say, "Doctor, what kind of shape is my soul in? What are its vital signs?" Because the soul cannot be perceived by the senses. And so all of these metaphysical realities that philosophers postulated beyond the realm of physics, that's what metaphysics is, that's which is above and beyond the physical realm, those things cannot be known directly through sense perception. We never see them, taste them, touch them, or smell them, or so on. Those things Kant assigned to the noumenal world, the self, or the soul, or the mind. You know, how do we know that there is such a thing as the self? And you think, well, that's simple. I mean, we all are aware of ourselves, that we have a certain self-consciousness. But Kant would begin to analyze that carefully from a philosophical perspective and say, but again, how can you measure the self of the person, and so on. So he would put the self in the noumenal world along with God. God, the self, and essences. Now, he doesn't say that there is no such thing as God, and there is no such thing as the self, or there's no such thing as essences. For Kant, the question is epistemological. That is, the question is, can we know anything about these realities, or if in fact they exist at all, through scientific inquiry, through rational inquiry? And his answer was no, that all of our knowledge is restricted to this realm, the realm of phenomena. The phenomenal world does not mean the terrific world. Sometimes we say that somebody who's outstanding in sports, we say he's phenomenal, you know, he's fantastic, he's terrific. Now, but what this word means is phenomenal means that which can be perceived by the five senses. It is the world of appearances. It is the world that can be studied and analyzed and examined scientifically. That is the phenomenal world. Now, what Kant was saying is that through the use of reason or of scientific investigation, we cannot get from here to here. That there is an unbridgeable chasm between the world that we see and the unseen world of essences. So we can have no real knowledge of what's up here. And one of the principal reasons he said that was because he said, even though the law of causality works in the sphere in which

0: we live in the phenomenal world, we can't know for sure that it can be applied to the metaphysical realm, so that we cannot use the reasoning based upon cause and effect to get from the cosmos to God, to get from this world to the supernatural world. And so he, as I said, was skeptical about the ability to know anything about God. Now, at the same time, he said in his Critique of Practical Reason that for practical purposes, we must live as if there is a God. We must believe that there's a God in order for civilization to be possible, because the God hypothesis, as we will see a little bit later, is necessary for meaningful ethics. And if you don't have a meaningful ethic, you can't have an enduring civilization. Without morality or law based upon objective virtue, sooner or later, societies will degenerate into the law of the jungle and into anarchy, where might makes right. Dostoevsky said it this way: if there is no God, all things are permissible, as law becomes reduced to preferences. And there is no such thing as what ought to be done, only what is done. But in any case, with this skepticism, the Christian church reached a crisis. And many theologians and apologists after this critique was leveled against the traditional arguments turned away from the classical synthesis and away from natural theology to what we call in theology fideism of one sort or another. Fideism is based upon the word for faith in Latin, and fideism simply means that we take the idea of God on faith through some kind of leap of faith, and the notion of God cannot be known rationally, and we certainly cannot prove the existence of God. You have to take it by faith, or as some kind of first principle upon which you build everything else. You can maybe assume the existence of God, presuppose the existence of God, or grant the existence of God by faith, but what you cannot do is prove the existence of God by rational categories. And as I say, many philosophers and theologians capitulated to Kant at this point. All others, however, refuse to play dead at the feet of Immanuel Kant and have sought ever since the 18th century to reconstruct natural theology in such a way as to answer the objections that Kant leveled against traditional theism. And I've been very much concerned about this undertaking in my own teaching career for this simple reason. I want to be faithful to Scripture. And I find a simple conflict between what Kant taught and what is taught in the New Testament. We've already looked at the first chapter of Romans, wherein the Apostle Paul declares that the invisible things of God, even His eternal power and deity, are known through the things that are made. And so what Paul is saying is, you can get here from here. He says that there is a general revelation by which God not only can be known, but is known in and through the created order. And that knowledge is so manifest and so clear as to leave the world without an excuse. If there really is a barrier between this world and the world of God, If Kant is right, then, ladies and gentlemen, the unbeliever has an excuse for not embracing the truth of God. He has the excuse of ignorance, where he says, I couldn't get there from here. So what we have here is an irreconcilable difference between the teaching of the Apostle Paul and the teaching of Immanuel Kant. And so I look at that as a Christian and I say, well, if Paul is right, then manifestly Immanuel Kant has to be wrong. And if Kant is correct, then Paul is wrong. Again, because Kant says you can have no knowledge of God through the knowledge of this world, where the New Testament says we do have a knowledge of God through a knowledge of this world. That is, that God can be known cosmologically. Now, Kant went on in his critique to say that all of these traditional arguments of God are based upon the ontological argument, which is the argument from being. And the classic formulation of that was from St. Anselm, who said that God is that being apart from which no greater than can be conceived. Or we turn that around and say God is the greatest conceivable being. And he says that the greatest conceivable being must be conceived of as really existing. Because if you're thinking of the greatest conceivable being as being merely a construct of the mind, just an idea with no correspondence in reality, you're not thinking of God. Because what Anselm was getting at is that God and God alone is that which no greater than can be conceived, who can only properly be conceived as being and as existing. That is to say, he's thinking of a being who cannot not be. Now, Kant challenged that, and we're going to re-examine that in much greater care here fairly soon. But what Kant was saying is that from the perspective of a concept, there's no difference between a hypothetical being and a real being, because, he said, existence is not an attribute. Existence is not an attribute. That is, there's no difference in reality between the idea of a perfect dollar and the reality of a perfect dollar. Because the concept of the dollar is the concept of the dollar. This is the same argument that was leveled against Anselm by Ganelon, who spoke about islands. He said, basically, just because I have an idea of the most perfect island conceivable doesn't make it true. And Anselm said, you missed the point. I'm not talking about islands or dollars or anything else. I'm only talking in one case of that being which no greater than can be conceived, and that must be conceived of being because it is greater to exist than not to exist. It's greater to be in reality than to simply be in the imagination. And so the debate continues even to our own day. But I just leave you with this now, that Kant, in his critique of the traditional arguments for God, said that they all boil down in the final analysis to some form of the ontological argument, because what you're saying here is that if we're going to be rational, reason demands that God exists. But just because reason demands that God exists does not mean that God exists. All it means is that reason demands it. But maybe reality, in the final analysis, is not rational. That's why many people went from Kant's critique into a philosophy of irrationalism, such as existential philosophy, and to relativism, which pervades our culture today.
1: Yeah, I think it's amazing how familiar those ideas sound to us, because we are living in a society that is ruled by relativism. Immanuel Kant actually said we cannot know God, let alone prove his existence. 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And that's why we're featuring this series until Friday. And we'll send it to you on a special edition DVD when you give a donation at renewingyourmind.org or when you call us. 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So don't miss this opportunity to gain access to two series on apologetics. So can we prove the existence of God? Today you heard how Immanuel Kant said no, but tomorrow R.C. Sproul will make the case that the answer is yes. Here's a preview.
0: We know that what the pagan does, according to Romans 1, is that the first lie that he embraces is the denial of the eternal power and deity of God. And then his mind becomes darkened. And the more brilliant he is, the further away he moves from that first awareness of God that he gets in nature.
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0: You've turned on the light. Tonight, clear skies with lows in the upper 50s.
1: Thursday's a partly sunny day. Temperatures in the upper 80s. In the evening, partly cloudy. Lows in the upper 50s. And then Friday's looking very similar. Sunny with highs in the mid 80s.
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17: Well, welcome back to another edition of Dr. James Dobson's Family Talk. I'm Roger Marsh. 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
18: I'm glad to be here. Thank you so much.
17: You know, the parenting landscape between adult children and their parents seems really different now than it did before. And in our last program, you mentioned the fact that a lot of parents are dealing with the fact that thinking they were going to be investing in their kids' lives and doing all these things for them, they wound up idolizing them instead. Talk about why that is so important for us to understand as a how did we get here moment, because I think it's once you put it that perspective, I went, well, of course, that makes perfect sense why the kid would say, I'm not here to heal your wounds or to fulfill your needs. I'm here to be the person God created me to be.
18: Exactly, right. So the main reason that we would want to change our idol worship of our kids is that it dishonors God. You know, God created us to worship him. He is worthy of all praise and honor. He is completely everything we need in what he does and in who he is. He meets all of our needs, and he's the one worthy of the adoration and the honor. And if we do it with our kids, we're putting them in a place of God. It's not right for God. It's not right for us. And I think it's terrifying for a lot of our adult kids. They're feeling the pressure when they realize that if they're happy, we're happy. If they're sad, we're sad.
17: Right.
18: If they have a good day, we have a good day. If they have a bad day, we have a bad day. And that's pressure that isn't theirs to feel. And I think it weakens so much. It's just mostly the pressure that they feel and that we need them to fulfill us. That's not appropriate. I get it. Like, you know, the first time your kid walked, like you celebrate, you took pictures of all the efforts, you bragged on all social media platforms,
17: sure.
18: And you were
17: yeah.
18: so excited, rightly so. And when your kid graduated from high school, I mean, there's moments where you celebrate. My ministry is called Celebrate Kids. Celebrate their accomplishments, celebrate their emotional growth, celebrate, you know, opportunities that they have, but don't idolize them because of the opportunities they have. It's not appropriate.
17: Yeah. And this rite of passage, you know, moving on, graduating from school, finding a spouse, getting married, starting a family, those things, you know, happen all the time. And to be fair, when we talk about no contact, it's been historically proven that a lot of times an adult child would say to his or her parents, you know, I'm moving in a different direction based on the person they married and where they moved to. You know, I mean, it was not uncommon to say, we're going to not have as much involvement. And I think most parents understood that. They could either, you know, say, well, you got this great job opportunity and we grew up in California and you're moving to Texas or whatever. But at the same time, there was a hint, you know, the underpinnings of that was, yeah, we're moving there because we're trying to establish ourselves. That is kind of, I mean, that happens and parents just have to learn how to roll with that. But when we say no contact, we're talking about kids who are literally making either some kind of declaration or they're just in the vernacular of the day, they're just ghosting their parents altogether and saying, it's right. too much, I need some space. Help us understand what goes into no contact and maybe even give us a little taste of why it might be necessary for some children to do that.
18: Interesting perspective. So first I'll say to anyone's listening who's had this happen, I'm so sorry. Like, my heart breaks for you because it's not what you intended. You thought by now you would be friends with your adult children and you'd be having coffee every Tuesday morning. So I'm sad with you and for you. I think there's two major reasons that no contact is occurring in our culture. One is the influence of social media. Our adult children are following people that you don't know they're following. They're listening to certain shows, binge watching, binge listening. There's certain music and there are certain personalities that they're following. And they have been told and manipulated by these personalities that they've been abused or that their life couldn't have been that good. And they're beginning to believe that, which is just so sad. Rather than standing up for their parents and their family background, they're agreeing with people they don't even know to say, oh yeah, you know, you must be right. Now, it could be people at work. It could be people on a team that they play on. It could be any number of people, but there are people in the culture who can't imagine that life could be good. I've even had people ask me, Kathy, are you sure your family is as good as you say? Were you really celebrated? Like, I've had people question, you know, did your grandparents really live kitty corner? Did dad really cut a hole in the fence? Was your grandma always make, like, we had pancakes every Saturday morning. My brother and my four cousins on my mom's side and me, we had homemade pancakes every Saturday morning in our childhood. And there are people who look at me like, you must be making that up. Nobody's that good. So, but that's not true. My family was really good. I come from strength and I'm so beyond grateful. So there are people who are being lied to and children who are not standing up, you know, I think they want an excuse for their bad behavior. They want an excuse for their negativity. They want an excuse for their sin. They want an excuse to say, oh, that's why my life has been hard. I wasn't parented well. So they're believing the lie so that they can kind of defend their choices, if that makes sense. Now, the second main reason that I believe adult children are separating from their parents, and I don't say this lightly, Roger, but it would be the helicopter mom. That if you overparented, now, and I say this lightly because you can't go back and reparent, but please listen, because you can make a change here. I never would have written the book if I didn't think we could make changes. But if you smothered your children, if you overparented, if you were a helicopter mom and you said, move the juice. And if you say, hey, grab the lunch, you don't want to be hungry. Aren't soccer tryouts on Thursday? Do you want to go to the backyard and dribble the ball to get ready? That was good parenting. You were loving, you were helping, you thought it was the right thing to do. But a consequence of that was that your children never had to think on their own. And they have perhaps discovered that they're weak and fragile. This is why I wrote a whole book on resilient kids. Because if we overcorrect and we prevent the valley experience, do a U-turn, don't go there, you know, then there's weakness. Now they're adults and now they want to grow up. Now they want to be independent and they need to be independent. This is God's design of the family, that we do separate in some way, shape, or form. So again, if they don't think their mom can be a different kind of mom, they feel like they need to separate because they can't afford to be smothered. So again, if you're the mom who texts every day, who calls every Saturday, who rings the doorbell without being asked to come over, now you're not invited, you walk in the house and you start to clean before you're invited to do so, you act as if it's your house. If you are still overparenting, it won't go well for you. They need to know that you respect them and you ask permission to engage with them. You say, hey, I'd love to come over. I bought so many strawberries. Could I drop some off? You know, today, tomorrow, what time would be good? I know that you love strawberries. And I'll stay 15 minutes. Every chapter ends with five practical ideas. And one of them would be the 15-minute rule where you actually set a timer on your phone and you say, I promise 15 minutes. I won't interrupt, you know, your entire night. and you come in and they hear the alarm at 15 and you say, okay, that's 15, I'm going to go. And if they invite you to stay, praise the Lord. But yeah. Show them that you are a woman of your word and that you don't need to be in their business. Young, you can hear it in my voice. Adult children want you to know about their business, but not be in their business. And that's hard. So pray for yourself, invite accountability, and tell your children your goal. Apologize if you feel you should apologize. Ask to be forgiven if you feel like you sinned against them, but you might not have sinned. It might have just been that that's the parenting style you had and now you need to change and invite your children and say, man, I want to change. If I'm smothering, just tell me to back off. I need to know when you're feeling smothered. I'm not sure that I would recognize it because it's coming from the motivation of love and help.
17: And it doesn't feel like that helicopter, snowplow, Blackhawk, you know, whatever term applies in a situation like that. You know, it's interesting talking about Dr. Kathy Cook today here on Dr. James Dobson's Family Talk. Dr. Kathy is the author of a brand new book called Resolve Conflict and Find Peace and Hope with Adult Children, Strategies and Conversations That Work. And you'll find a link for it up at jdfi.net along with a link for Celebrate Kids. I was thinking as you were describing that, Dr. Kathy, about a scenario with my son. He's the youngest of his three siblings. And he had gotten a job, was working full time, and he reached out to me. We live in a different state now, and he reached out to me with a question about a job situation. And the more we started talking about it, we realized that he had already committed to taking a new job, but didn't want to disappoint his employer. He works in education. And so I gave him, I thought, some very sound advice. I was answering his questions, trying to follow everything that you would recommend.

0: realize now, isn't that a scenario where he reached out to me looking for advice? I gave him advice, and I think it kind of reminded him that maybe he hadn't handled the situation as well as he thought he did. And so, therefore, that came in my way. And I had to take a step back and say, okay, what did I do? You know, what did I not do? How did I handle this? And we worked through it. But I mean, it was very telling that it was a very sensitive issue for him. And I thought, wow, I really need to rethink the way I present what I would call advice, even when it's asked for, because of the way it's going to be received. It's a very different time that we're living in, it seems like.
1: Oh, it is. I love that you're going to be analytic and you're going to think about it and you're going to wonder. Absolutely. Again, nothing done intentionally wrong. You know, maybe we have a tendency to give so much input that it's overwhelming. Or again, do they feel badly? And they don't, the thing is, they don't want to feel weak. They don't want to need it. This is so odd. They don't want to need it. And I've said to adult children as recently as a few days ago at an event, you should always need your parents. The family dynamic is ordained by God before the church. This is his design, and we should never grow out of it. And so if you're feeling weak, ask yourself why. Like, do you have a false expectation for yourself? To invite a parent to have input into your life is the right thing to do. Now, do we have the freedom? Do we have the confidence, Roger, to let them disagree with us? You know, that's the thing. Like, did you present information to your son in a demanding, controlling, I've figured it all out, here's what you need to do way? Or did you say, it might be worthwhile for you to think through these scenarios? And did you give him the freedom to think through them and arrive at his own conclusion? And then did you affirm that? This is what becomes awkward, but we can learn these skills. We can learn how to be different. And eventually, you know, of course, my hope would be that if we learn to be different, they'll receive the difference, trust us, and we'll go skip down the road together. But it might take some work to get there.
0: Now, one of the issues that we are dealing with in the culture as well, at the same time, we have adult children who are saying, helicopter mom, back up, you smothered me, and I really want to have my own feelings and my own life and make my own decisions. At the same time, though, I've read a very interesting statistic. I don't know where it was from. It was on the internet, so it has to be true. But about the number of young people who are delaying marriage.
1: Right.
0: And the statistic said in the mid-1970s, like 1975, something like 91% of all young women age 30 and under were married, 85% of young men. But now you fast forward to 2025, and those numbers had dropped to 25% of young women and 16% of young men. They're just not moving into that, what used to be a kind of a rite of passage for people who are called to marry. I'm not saying everyone's called to marry. My sister's been happily single for a number of years and is a wonder. She's Aunt Linda to everybody, and they just love her. Wow. But you've got a situation now where sometimes there are adult children who might move out, then they try to move back, and then for whatever reason. And that kind of creates a different dynamic now, because you've got this adult-child relationship, but you're under the same home, and in some cases, under the same roof you grew up under. What recommendations, Dr. Kathy, do you have for those parents who are saying, I want to help my kids, but it's got to be different if they're living here at age 32 instead of age 17?
1: Yes, it should be. And again, I would say, what an honor that they would feel safe with you, that they would be willing to call you and say, life has changed, I need some help, could I come home? So first of all, you should feel very honored that they would trust you. It is hard to say. The economy's hard. I know of so many families where they've had adult children graduate from good universities, they've gotten good jobs, and they can't afford to live in the community where they got the job. Unless you want them living, you know, in a really horrendously difficult situation, which nobody would want, especially their daughters, to live there. So it's difficult. Some of them have had, you know, bad relationships, and they finally have figured out that relationship was not good, and they want to come home. Now, you don't say, oh, I'm glad you finally gave up on that guy. He knew he was never right.
0: Yeah. Think that all you want. Just don't say that out loud. Yeah.
1: So this is where we pray for self-control. We pray that we would be respectful and that we would have other people we can vent to, but we don't have to vent to our own kid. And I do recommend, you know, there's a whole chapter on, you know, if they move home and other issues, that in most cases we would want to discuss a contract. We would want to discuss, how long do you think it might take for you to, you know, get out of debt? You know, I need you to share your, you know, bank account with me in order for this to work. Mm-hmm. And if they resent that, then you're going to have to make a hard decision. But I think that becomes important. You have a contract, perhaps, and you have to talk about things like chores. You know, like, what is your 32-year-old son or daughter responsible for? And do you expect them to come to dinner every night? If not, are they supposed to call you? Or is it just, you know, Sunday, what kind of freedom do they have? What kind of obligation do you expect them to have? Are they, can they help you walk the dog every other night? Like, these are the kinds of things you talk about. And

0: if they're not willing to understand that you're not an Airbnb, but it is a home and there needs to be order. That's especially true if there are younger siblings. So if you have a 25-year-old move home and there's an 18-year-old and a 14-year-old still living at home, it is very important that you understand borders, boundaries, dynamics because of the younger children being influenced by the lifestyle of the older sibling. You know, are they allowed to bring a girlfriend or boyfriend home? Are they allowed to stay in a bedroom with a closed door? You wouldn't have allowed that at 18. Will you allow it at 32? And I don't tell you in the book what is right or wrong. I think provide opportunities for you to think through what would be best and to have the conversations that need to happen.
1: Yeah, I love the subtitle of Dr. Kathy Cook's new book because it says the focus here is on strategies and conversations that work. I mean, this is a fluid scenario. It's not like you can go on Amazon and buy something to download and the next thing you know, it's going to rectify the situation. Well, you can get the book from Amazon. That'll certainly help. But you wouldn't, or get it from Celebrate Kids. But the idea that we as parents and there's the grandparent component too, and sometimes this is where the separation pops up. Kathy, you alluded to the wonderful family dynamic that you had in your neighborhood, which is just so wonderful. And I too grew up in a home where Saturday morning was pancakes. And I did that for my kids too. And I put on way too much weight, didn't matter, because there was something. I'm a lousy cook. I mean, the only thing I know how to make for dinner is reservations, okay? But when it came to, getting a box of Bisquick and a couple of eggs and, get the milk and whatever you're going to do in there. And it's amazing. My kids to this day, still, they're all in their mid to late 30s. They still talk about how good Dad's pancakes were.
0: Oh, beautiful.
1: Those moments they're priceless. And even when you do have the chasms, you can hear those moments and say, wait, okay, I understand. I get it. And this is important. So if you're the grandparent now in a situation and you've got grandkids that you feel like I'm not being allowed to see them because of this awkward situation with my adult children, what are some tips that we as grandparents who might feel like we're kind of getting stiff-armed that we can do to kind of not only bridge the gap, but not to use the grandkids as collateral or whatever, but rather to say, no, we want this multi-generational family dynamic to work.
0: Yeah, totally. And I love that you and I have the pancakes in common. Yes. Let me say something first to the grandparents who have good relationships with your grandchildren. Create memories. Like what Roger and I are talking about are memories that go back years and years. Create memories. Talk about them. If you're in conflict with children and grandchildren, remember to talk about the things that you have in common. Talk about the good memories. And they'll remember and they'll smile, even if they don't want to admit that there were good times. You're going to kind of force them to remember that there were. But when there is a chasm and when we don't have the opportunity to have much contact or any contact with our grandkids, first of all, grieve. There's a whole chapter on grief. You have to grieve the loss of relationships. You have to grieve the loss of dreams. You grieve the loss of hope and expectation. And you live rightly going forward. I think we pray. I taught every chapter ends in a prayer. And I teach in several chapters about the art of prayer, how to pray specifically, how to pray by name, how to pray the scripture by name for your grandchildren. Pray that others who know the Lord will enter into your family's life. Pray for your children and your grandchildren that they will meet other believers. You may not be the one that wins them to the Lord. You might not be the one that brings them back to church. It's okay. It's not about you. Pray that there will be somebody on a soccer team that talks about Sunday school and Jesus. Pray that there'll be a co-worker that talks about the joy that he has every Monday morning. He's just different on a Monday morning. Why? Because he's just spent so much time with the Lord the day before. I think those things become really important. Remember with grandchildren, too, that different isn't different. Different is just different. It's okay for your children to raise their children differently from how you raised yours. Now, obviously, there's certain things that I would draw the line at, but different is different. Different isn't always wrong. And so, if your children feel you're always judging, like, why do you let them eat that? Are they still up? It's 9 o'clock at night. Mm-hmm. That's not appropriate. They're their children, not yours. And they have a right to that relationship. And we need to keep our mouths shut oftentimes and be careful how we say what it is that we believe to be true. So again, if you don't have relationships, grieve and pray and have your hope in God, not hope in your children. And look for opportunities. Look for a little bit of growth. Celebrate what you have and don't make it sound like now the floodgate is open and now everything is going to be perfectly cool in the future. Not necessarily. But be grateful for small growth. Look for it or you'll never have big growth.
1: Boy, and the temptation in that moment when you've been praying for this and wanting it, and maybe there's a little hurt on your part, is to say, oh, well, look who finally came to church. No.
0: Exactly.
1: Don't do that. And I had to take that thought captive as you were sharing it. I thought, that's something I would do, and that would completely mess things up. Dr. Kathy Cook, the book is called Resolve Conflict and Find Peace and Hope with Adult Children. And you mentioned hope. You have a quote in the book where you describe it this way. Hope is not a passive attitude. It's a dynamic. It's something that is very, very active, and it's a dynamic responsiveness to who you know God to be and who he has been for you. Talk about why the parents who might feel like their adult children are kind of lost to them right now can't lose hope, because God is a God of restoration and redemption.
0: Yes, yes. If you know God, and if you don't, oh, please let us know so we can help you.
1: Amen.
0: It'll change everything. It'll change everything. God is worthy of hope. Look back and recognize how faithful he's been to you, how his wisdom, love, compassion, passion, direction, all the things have blessed you and helped you and allows you to have the kind of life that you have. So we hope in God because he's worthy of our hope. And it is a positive expectation. Yes. I love the way that my pastor defines it in the chapter. It is an act of looking forward. It is an act. It is a choice. There is, it's a verb. It's an active activity, and it's looking forward. We don't look back with regret all the time. We look forward with hope because God is there. God was there. He is here, and he will be there. But it's essential that we not give up.
1: There is a parent listening to our conversation right now who says, okay, Dr. Kathy, I get what you're saying. I hear you. And I realize, wow, I didn't think the contribution to the separation here was mine. I thought it was, you know, my kids going through something or whatever. And now I realize, boy, I really messed some things up here. Can you leave us with a word of encouragement for that, to that parent in particular who says, all right, I've got to start over again. And man, do I have a lot of digging out to do. What's a good place to start?
0: First, God bless you for your humility. Like, that's the first step.
1: Yeah.
0: The first step is to realize that, you know, I am imperfect. I've done the best that I've known how to do my entire life. I hope that's a true statement. And I didn't realize how complex the adult parenting phase would be. I didn't realize that although we'll always have this relationship, that I had to look to change from being a parent to being a coach, from being a controlling parent to being a mentor. And now that I get it, I'm willing to work on that. And so first of all, thank you for your humility, and God is pleased. And I think that's first. I think second would be to perhaps read the book and looking for specific possibilities that are relevant to your situation, and that you would hold on to those and take those captive. And then I think you reach out to your kids if you can. And you say, man, I've been frustrated. You know, I've been frustrated. I haven't handled everything well. I've been judgmental. I have put you on the spot more often than I care to realize. And I've read a book and I heard a podcast. And it's changing me. Would you be open to me showing you that I want to grow in our relationship? Because I really do want to. You matter to me. And I've been sad and I don't want to continue that. And then you wait expectantly, hoping in God that you're going to get the answer you want. And you don't give up.
1: I remember, Kathy, this is a tender point for me. My dad passed away a couple months ago. He was 92. And when I was newly married, we had, there's that new tension, you know, baby shows up and, you know, how do you deal with in-laws and that type of thing. And we had always been close, but not super close. And we got into a ministry venture together, and it just wasn't working for me to have my parents as involved in what we were doing with my new wife. And so I remember I wrote him a letter and I just said, Dad, you know, I can't do this anymore. And so he called me and he goes, hey, I got your letter and you want to get lunch? And I said, sure. And so we went to a restaurant and we started talking and I started sharing how I felt and everything like that. And I said, so that's why I wrote this and I'm glad we're having this conversation. I hope you understand. And he looked at me and he has tears in his eyes. He said, no, I don't. And it opened up just all sorts of dialogue with us for him just saying that. And I've never forgotten that. So with my kids, and I think of other parents who are going through this, how difficult it is to be able to say, okay, I'm here. I want to understand, but I don't.
0: Yeah.
1: Let me listen to your heart. Your book really touched me in that way. And I'm grateful that you wrote it and that we got a chance to talk about it here today on the program. Thank you for that.
0: Well, Roger, I'm blessed by your authenticity and your humility. Yeah, what a moment. Whoa. Thanks for sharing that.
1: Well, this has been a wonderful conversation, Dr. Kathy Cook. Again, I mentioned before we leave the air for today, again, the book is called Resolve Conflict and Find Peace and Hope with Adult Children, Strategies and Conversations That Work. It doesn't make any sense in the publishing world, but it makes perfect sense in where you are right now. I mean, this is a great title because it tells you exactly the kind of information you're going to get. And I love it. Dr. Kathy Cook, thanks for being with us today here on Dr. James Dobson's Family Talk.
0: Well, God bless you. I've loved being with you. Thanks for the opportunity.
1: Well, you've been listening to Dr. James Dobson's Family Talk, featuring part two of my conversation with Dr. Kathy Cook about her outstanding new book called Resolve Conflict and Find Peace and Hope with Your Adult Children. 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Well, I'm Roger Marsh. Thanks so much for listening today. 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
2: You've turned on the light. Tonight, clear skies with lows in the upper 50s.
3: Thursday's a partly sunny day. Temperatures in the upper 80s. In the evening, partly cloudy. Lows in the upper 50s. And then Friday's looking very similar. Sunny with highs in the mid 80s.
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4: My dad worked to make the money for our family, so my dad decided where we went on vacation. Fishing. Now, some people would consider that a dream vacation. But the high-energy 10-year-old me? Nope, I didn't think so. After just a little while, I was complaining, I was bored. But of course, we kept fishing, Did I mention my dad made the money? Oh, yeah. Well, actually, we did have a good catch there, and they were good eating. Catching them was fun. Eating them was fun. In between, there was this one step that was less fun, cleaning them. But for that fish to realize its culinary destiny, it had to be cleaned. I'm Ron Utzcraft, and I want to have a word with you today about fishing for fish, fishing for people. Now, if you're a fisherman, you're probably Jesus' kind of person. Four of the 12 disciples he called were fishermen by trade. And when he summoned them to his service, he said, "Come follow me, and I will make you fishers of men." He told Simon Peter, "From now on, you will catch men." So the business of bringing people into a relationship with Jesus Christ apparently has something in common with fishing. For example, you don't try to attract the fish with what you're interested in, but what they're interested in, right? Look, I like pizza. I don't like worms. But if I put pizza on my hook, I'm going home with an empty bucket, buddy. I've got to offer what will be interesting to the fish I'm trying to attract. And so that's how it is with reaching people for Jesus Christ. If all we offer is religious bait, come to our religious meeting to hear a religious speaker talk on a religious subject in a religious place, well, we probably won't attract many of the lost people who need Christ so desperately. But if we're talking about needs they care about, in a place where they feel comfortable, in words they can understand, well, don't you think we have a far better chance of getting them within hearing distance of the gospel? But there's another very important fishing principle we need to keep in mind as we present Jesus to the people around us. It's a principle it seems many believers have never thought about. You ready? You don't clean fish until you catch them. See, too many times lost people are judged by us rather than loved by us, because we're attacking the things they do, and they do those because they're lost, and instead we should be leading them to the one who will take them from lost to found. You catch them, then you clean them. Actually, God catches them and cleans them through you. You can see Jesus working that way in Luke 19, beginning with verse 5, our word for today from the Word of God. The whole town is shocked, scandalized, when Jesus says to Zacchaeus, of all people, the town crook, "I must stay at your house today." And as stunned as anyone, The Bible says Zacchaeus welcomed him gladly. And the people started muttering, he has gone to be the guest of a sinner. But after meeting Jesus and experiencing his unconditional love, Zacchaeus can't stand his sin anymore. No, he announces he's going to make right the dishonest wrongs he has done. If I have cheated anybody out of anything, I will pay back four times the amount. And Jesus announced, today salvation has come to this house. Zacchaeus got clean, but he got caught first. The problem with the lost people you know is not their profanity, not their dishonesty, not their immorality. They're lost, and they're living like it. Their real problem is they need a Savior. Yes, they must repent, but that's part of being rescued by Jesus from their sin. Don't make their lifestyle the issue. Make Jesus the issue. And say with that great spiritual fisherman Paul, when I came to you, I resolved to know nothing except Jesus Christ and him crucified. If you want to help people be in heaven with you, stick to Jesus and stick to his cross.
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7: From the Christian News Radio Network, I'm Jim Miller. California is still counting votes the day after the Tuesday primaries. Reality TV star Spencer Pratt close to securing a spot on November's ballot to go against incumbent Los Angeles Mayor Karen Bass. Meanwhile, Democrats Xavier Becerra and Tom Steyer, along with Republican Steve Hilton, vying for two spots on November's general election for governor. Security spending on President Trump's White House ballroom being stripped from an immigration package. GOP removed the ballroom funding, which had sparked significant debate among lawmakers. There were fears the funding would have derailed the entire immigration package on technical grounds. This week marked the start of the Atlantic hurricane season. News Nation's Anna Quayman has more.
8: Forecasters with the National Oceanic and Atmospheric Administration are predicting fewer major storms this year. In fact, they're predicting the least amount in the North Atlantic since 2015. So this year, NOAA is anticipating 8 to 14 named storms, with only 3 to 6 of those becoming hurricanes.
7: And even fewer than that number turning into major hurricanes. Uber is cutting staff. The rideshare company announcing it's axing nearly a quarter of its recruitment and human resources staff. It comes as Uber looks to streamline operations as a new president takes over. A highly active weather pattern threatening more than 25 million people across the central U.S. with severe storms today. System bringing risk of large hail, damaging winds, tornadoes, and possible flash flooding across the plains through Saturday. It follows a powerful hailstorm earlier this week in Denver. May help ease extreme drought conditions in parts of the region. OpenAI CEO Sam Altman is in the nation's capital today to meet with lawmakers. News Nation's Kelly Meyer has more.
9: It does come after President Trump quietly signed an AI executive order here at the White House yesterday that asks AI companies to give the federal government a preview of their capabilities before the model is released to the public. He's on Capitol Hill today as well, meeting with lawmakers on both sides of the aisle. He met with Senator Bernie Sanders to House Speaker Mike Johnson. And Johnson says he plans to talk to Altman about the framework for a bipartisan bill regulating AI companies.
7: Altman has voiced support for the executive order. A small Midwest company that was one of the plaintiffs in the lawsuit filed against the Trump administration's tariffs just got a big check from the federal government. News Nation's Sylvia Snowden has more on the suburban Chicago toy company Learning Resources.
10: The company is typically classified as a small to medium-sized business that imports a bulk of its products from China. So when the president imposed tariffs last year, the company decided to sue, with the case going all the way up to the Supreme Court. The high court ruled in the toy company's favor, and Learning Resources just got back more than $10 million in money it previously paid in tariffs.
7: So far, the Trump administration has returned more than $20 billion in tariff refunds. From Christian News Radio Network, I'm Jim Miller. To hear this and other reports on demand, visit ChristianNewsRadio.org.
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11: 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Coming up next, Dr. Youssef continues his new teaching series called Contend for the Faith, reminding you about the importance of standing up for the truth of the faith, especially today, when people stand on everything but faith or truth. 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
12: Turn with me, please, to Jude verses 5, 6, and 7, three verses. Though you already know this, I want to remind you that the Lord delivered his people out of Egypt, but later destroyed those who did not believe. And the angels who did not keep their positions of authority and abandoned their own home, these he kept in darkness bound with everlasting chains for judgment day to come, the great day. In similar way, Sodom and Gomorrah and the surrounding towns, they gave themselves up to sexual immorality and perversion. They serve as an example for those who suffer the punishment of eternal fire. In these three short verses, Jude gives us three kinds of examples that warn us against apathy. Please hear me right on this one. It's very important. While God will severely judge the false teachers and the false preachers, while God will severely judge those who caused others to stumble, while God severely will judge those deceivers who have deceived us, yet, listen carefully, it is the believer's apathy that God is deeply concerned about. Why? Because they risk the loss of three things, according to the Word of God. The loss of three things. First, they'll lose their power for victory. Secondly, they'll lose their position. And thirdly, they'll lose their privilege. Now, before I get to those three losses, I want to emphasize the fact that Jude knows that the believers know. There's nothing like knowing what others know. He knows what they know. That they all know these biblical historical truths in the scripture. Verse 5, he says, you already know this. You already know this. So he's preaching to the choir. Some time ago, somebody said to me, he said, Michael, you're preaching to the choir. I said, absolutely, but the choir may need to know and be reminded. Amen. Why? Because the problem is not knowledge. The problem is the apathy in neglecting to apply this knowledge into our lives. That's the problem. Not knowledge, but the applying of the knowledge into our own lives. So all these three illustrations from history, as recorded in the Word of God, give us all a warning light, flashing warning light, every one of us, against apathy. What God did to the unbelieving Israelites, what God did to the rebellious angels, what God did to the perversion of Sodom and Gomorrah, they're all meant to be a warning for us. They're all meant to be a warning to the believers everywhere, all the time. What is this severe warning? It is this. Listen carefully. False teachers and false preachers can take us all the way to danger zones. False teachers and false preachers, those who have turned their backs on the infallibility of the Word of God, can take us all the way to the edge of the abyss. Therefore, be on your guard. Be on your guard. Watch.
13: Watch. Watch out for the spirit of apathy. Now I look at these three examples from history. The first illustration that the Apostle Jude gives us is the unbelieving Israelites, which caused the entire community to miss out on the power for victory that God wants to give them and wanted to give them from the very beginning. They not only delayed the entire community entering into the promised land by 40 years, but they lost their power. Just to remind you, that the reason it is called the promised land is because it was promised. That's what it's promised. It's promised to Abraham and his descendants. Now, if I make you a promise, do you trust that I will keep my promise? But listen to me. I'm a fallen man. I'm a man with clay feet. I fumble and stumble. How much more significant should be us and they taking God at his promise, trusting him completely? All of that the Israelites needed to do is literally walk across into the promised land and claim it and have victory and take it over because it was promised. Amen. Oh, but no. They formed a committee. They had to conduct a feasibility study. This sounds good. I mean, it sounds really very impressive. Feasibility study. By the way, feasibility study is fine in the business world, but not when you're claiming the promise of God. You just walk over and take it. And so a committee of 12 was formed, and they're sent to spy the land of promise, and then they come back with a report, a divided report. 10 against 2. 10 basically brought what he called the majority reports. Those of you who are familiar with church politics, the majority report, and the 2 brought the minority report. Listen to me. Don't ever get impressed by the size of a church or the size of a crowd. God is not impressed by the size of the crowd. God is only impressed by obedience. The majority declared that the people in that promised land, they're bigger than us. They are more powerful than us. They are stronger than us. They are more sophisticated than us. They have more armament than us. And you feel like you want to say to them, wait a minute. Had these people not seen the hand of God in Egypt? Had they not seen the plagues in Egypt? Had they not seen what happened to Pharaoh's army? Have they not seen the parting of the Red Sea? Had they not seen the defeat of the Amalekites? Have they not seen the manna coming from heaven every day? Have they not seen the water gushing out of the rock? Have they not seen the deliverance of God? Have they not seen the cloud by day and the pillar of fire at night? Have they not seen that? Right. What is the problem here? The problem is unbelief, distrust, doubt. So a lot of mega church pastors are bringing doubt on the Word of God. And so the people see their pastor used to preach the Word of God. Now they're denying the authenticity and the authority of the Word of God. So they follow all the way to the edge of the abyss. Apathy. Oh, beloved, listen to me. Here is what pains my heart and my head. Most often, the faithful get easily infected by the unfaithfulness, much more than the other way around. That's what gives me pain in my heart and in my head. The faithful get easily infected by the unfaithful much faster than the other way around. As a result of this, that generation of Israelites, that whole generation with the exception of 2, died in the wilderness and lost their power of victory. Only 2 people, Joshua and Caleb, of that generation were able to enter into the promised land. They were the only 2 of their whole generation who've experienced the power of God and victory into the promised land. Question: did the faithful believers suffer as a result of the people following these 10 guys? Did the whole community suffer? Yes! Believers experience secondhand suffering from sin just like secondhand smoke. When a member of a family sins or lives in disobedience, the whole family gets affected. When apostasy of the unfaithful always impacts the entire community of God. And that is why we must not even fellowship with the apostate. We must never be silent or give tacit approval to the apostate. We must run from them as far as we can. Why? Because you are in danger of losing your power and victory. Oh, listen to me, please. You may not lose your salvation. That's not what I'm saying. But you will most assuredly lose your power and victory. Apathy will not only cause you the loss of power with God, secondly, apathy will cause you the loss of your position. Don't ever forget that Satan had the most lofty position there is, next to God. He was in the presence of the Most High God. He was called Lucifer, from which we get the word lucified, or a bright light, or dazzling light. Oh, but pride got hold of him. Pride got hold of him. Pride set in. Pride filled him. And as a result, he was thrown out of heaven into a dark pit from where he now operates. He and his demons right now are being prepared and bound for the lake of fire. As I often tell you, that as far as the believers are concerned, listen carefully, as far as the children of light are concerned, as far as the disciples of Jesus are concerned, Satan has no power over you unless you hand it to him.
14: That's right, amen.
13: I'll be talking more about this specifically, about how the Archangel Michael, in the next message, when he got in dispute with Satan, he didn't even take his own powerful authority as the Archangel, but he said, "The Lord rebuke you, Satan." I'm talking more about this in the next message. When Satan was thrown out of heaven, he managed to deceive one-third angelic being into his folly of trying to conduct a coup d'etat against God and take his place. One-third of the angelic being lost a lofty position. Every day, it seems, or every week at least, we're hearing of some well-known pastors, well-known preachers, well-known theologians who have lost their lofty position because of apathy and indiscretion. Of course, we only know about the famous ones. We don't know all the other ones that we never hear about because we don't know. Or think about the believers in the pews across the country and across the world who are constantly losing their lofty position. Again, I'm not saying losing salvation, but lofty position. But it all begins with apathy. Please, trust me, it all begins with apathy. It all begins with the decision not to contend for the faith once delivered. And when they refuse to stand up for the truth out of fear, whatever form of fear it may be, oh, beloved, listen. Sitting on the fence is a position. Sitting on the fence is taking a stand. Not saying a word in the face of false teaching and false preaching is taking a stand. Not helping people to flee from deception is taking a stand. Not correcting false teaching and false doctrine is taking a stand. When we apathetically say, somebody else will do it, somebody else will act, somebody else will stand up, somebody else will speak up, somebody else is going to contend for the faith, somebody else will defend the truth, that may cause you the loss of your lofty position. Apathy puts us in danger of losing our power with God. Apathy puts us in danger of losing our lofty position. Thirdly, apathy puts us in danger of losing our privilege. Our privilege. In fact, if you look up the word privilege, you discover it has several meanings. It could mean favored place, exceptional place, virtuous place. Jude, in his urgent attempt to warn believers against apathy, he is giving us example after example after example of the price that is paid when the faithful become apathetic. Verse 7. In a similar way, Sodom and Gomorrah and the surrounding towns, they gave themselves up to sexual immorality and perversion. They served as an example of those who suffer the punishment of eternal fire. Lot, he was Abraham's nephew. And the Bible gives us three stages of Lot. Three stages. First of all, the Bible said Lot looked towards Sodom. Oh, the Big Apple. It's so attractive. Oh, the people there must be really happy because they're free. And he looked towards Sodom. The next thing you read in the scripture is said, Lot pitched his tent just outside of Sodom. And then the third stage, and you look in the scripture and you see it, you find Lot inside Sodom, inside. See, that's how this regression from the faith starts. Trust me, I've been through that when I ran away from the Lord. It starts first with apathy. And then you end up with saying, well, if you can't beat them, join them. Remember this. Lot's uncle Abraham was up there praying for Lot and his family. Uncle Abraham was interceding on their behalf. Uncle Abraham was petitioning God on their behalf. But their apathy led Lot and his family to keep their mouth shut, to keep quiet. Their apathy led them to wink at perversion. Their apathy led them not just to love people, but love sin. 2 Peter 2:7, memorize it. 2 Peter 2:7. Lot was distressed. He was distressed. In fact, I love the old translation. The King James says, he was vexed. I love that word. He was vexed. He was vexed by living among perverted and lewd people. End of quote. And yet, his vexing, his distress, was not enough for him to run. The Sodomites were inflamed with sexual passions, so much so that they wanted to sodomize the two heavenly angels that came from heaven to deliver Lot and his family. Obviously, they did not know, or even if they did know, they were heavenly beings. They probably thought they were ordinary men. Oh, beloved, listen to me. Apathy will cause believer a whole lot of stress, especially when they tolerate what God calls sin. And by the way, that's any sin. Any sin. Sin is not what the government declares as sin. Sin is not what Pastor Smell Fungus declares as sin. And not just because something is legal, that it means not sin. Sin is sin, no matter who approves of it. And the reason the moral fabric of our society is fraying and unraveling is because we have decided it is up to us what to call sin and what not to call sin. The Bible defines sin. Why do we have to redefine it? The Bible also defines what liberty is. And it's not liberty to sin, but it's liberty not to sin. Amen. Therefore, faithful believers must shout it from the rooftop that Christ alone, in Him alone, is the forgiveness of sin and the healing from all sins. Hallelujah. Christ alone, in Christ alone, is deliverance from all sins. In Christ alone, there is a new life of overcoming sin. In Christ alone, there is victory over temptation and sin.
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14: Well, my family came to America from Iran in 1972. I was only a year old. They came here for school. My family, they finished high school and went to college here. And they eventually decided to stay here. And when I was about 11, my mom, she was always religious, but she became very religious as far as the Muslim faith. That's when she started to cover herself, wear the veil, and that was enforced. The prayers were enforced. We would go to the Friday night prayers and the mosques, and everything just changed overnight. It was very difficult because my family, my mother, my parents would force it on me. I just knew that that was not for me. I didn't know who Jesus was. I didn't know nothing. I have a long commute to work, and I always listen to the news. And one day I said, I'm tired of listening to the news. So I just flipped through the AM station, and that was the first time, almost 2 years ago, I listened to Leading the Way. I do recall just being blown away. I forgot I was in traffic. I forgot I was even in my car. The first thing that really got me with Dr. Michael Youssef was his passion. 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It was pure truth. And he gives you so much hope. I wouldn't have made my decision. I know I wouldn't have made any decision to convert if it wasn't for Leading the Way. Absolutely not.
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28: You've turned on the light. Tonight, clear skies with lows in the upper 50s.
3: Thursday's a partly sunny day. Temperatures in the upper 80s in the evening, partly cloudy. Lows in the upper 50s, and then Friday's looking very similar. Sunny with highs in the mid-80s.
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0: That's Blanca and Ryan Ellis on Moody Radio. Hi, it's Bill Meyer. When Jesus gave Simon Peter the nickname Rock, it didn't seem to match Peter's impulsive character. This month, our daily devotional, Today in the Word, explores the two letters that Peter wrote near the end of his life. 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Welcome to Bible Q&A with John MacArthur, author of the MacArthur New Testament Commentary Series. We'll read through the New Testament, and next to Jesus, you won't find a more prominent figure than the Apostle Paul. He wrote at least 13 of the 27 New Testament books. Yet, when the Bible first introduces him in Acts in chapter 7, his name is Saul. John, tell us about his name change. Why was that so important?
1: Well, good question, Denny, and people might think that being changed from Saul to Paul indicates some dramatic changes in view with the change of that name. They might think that because Abram was made Abraham to express the fact that he would be the father of many nations, or Simon was called Peter in order to mark out the fact that he would, by his confession, articulate the rock on which the church would be built, that therefore Saul going to Paul might be something equally significant. However, the truth of the matter is, Saul is a Hebrew word, Hebrew name, and one that's very familiar to any student of Scripture, because the first king in Israel was a man named Saul. And one might wonder, given the history of Saul, why any well-spoken mother would want to label her son with his name. Should have probably named him David, or even Solomon would be better. But nonetheless, Saul was simply a Hebrew name, and apparently a rather popular one. Paul was just the Roman equivalent of that. So there really is no spiritual significance, although we might say that when Paul went from being a Hebrew persecutor of the church to becoming an apostle who preached the gospel, there was the most dramatic change.
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0: You've got Moody Radio. What do you have to be thankful for? Here's Forrest Frank.
1: I've got so much to be thankful for. Look, I got a

0: If you've been going to church for a while, phrases like resurrection, salvation, and born again can feel worn out, and the amazing truths they carry can get clouded. But Pastor J.D. Greer says their wonder should never be obscured. On the latest episode of Summit Life, J.D. challenges us to take a fresh look at the glory of the gospel. 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
1: Hi, I'm Johnny Erickson Tata. And in the story of the Good Samaritan, we all know about the roles played by the priest, the Levite, and the Samaritan. But we don't often consider the role of the broken man wounded by the side of the road. What about his role? Was he just the focus of everybody else's object lesson? Well, his role is perhaps the most significant, because the wounded man by the side of the road revealed the true character of the three others. And the same is true for people with disabilities. In a church, they reveal so much about the character of their fellow parishioners. Will you be compassionate, or will you walk by me? Will you make the sacrifice to help, or will you let someone else do it? Do you think I'm less important than others, or do you see me as an equal? 1 Corinthians chapter 12 says that disabled people are indispensable, and maybe that's because of what they reveal about us.
2: This is Max Licato. When I pray, I think of a thousand things I need to do. I forget the one thing I set out to do, pray. Can you relate? But wouldn't we all like to pray more, better, deeper, stronger, with more fire, faith, or fervency? Yet we have kids to feed, bills to pay, deadlines to meet. We want to pray, but when? We want to pray, but why? We have our doubts about prayer, our checkered history of unmet expectations, unanswered questions. We aren't the first. The sign-up for Prayer 101 contains familiar names, John, James, Andrew, and Peter. The first followers of Jesus needed prayer guidance. 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This is Max Licato.
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0: Welcome to Today in the Word, Moody Bible Institute's daily devotional. I'm John Gager, sharing from our study in 1 Peter. Today's reading takes us to the second half of Peter's long opening thanksgiving, focusing on the theme of salvation. Peter reminds the church never to take for granted the privileged position that we have. We live on the other side of Jesus Christ coming in the flesh, dying for our sin, rising again, and sending the Holy Spirit to indwell his people. Peter himself witnessed these events, and as a disciple of Jesus for years, Peter was present at his trial, and he saw the empty tomb. He was also there when the Holy Spirit came on believers at Pentecost. He does not want his readers to forget what a blessing it is to believe the gospel and be filled with the Holy Spirit. Even the most privileged people in the Old Testament, the prophets, did not have the same knowledge of God that we have. The prophets carefully searched the scriptures to try to understand when the Messiah would come. Peter tells us the Spirit of Christ directed the prophets to write about his future suffering and glory. Although the prophets knew in general that the Messiah was coming, would suffer, and would be glorified, they did not know the details. They were writing for the benefit of future believers who could be assured by their prophecies that Jesus is the Messiah. Today in the Word, we read in Colossians 1 verse 13, "For he has rescued us from the dominion of darkness and brought us into the kingdom of the Son he loves." Have you been rescued by Jesus, made him the leader of your life, the forgiver of your sins? If you're at all fuzzy, why not talk to a friend, a volunteer who will talk with you, pray with you now at 888-NEED-HIM. Call without obligation or cost, 888-NEED-HIM.
1: Where's your passion? There's a story about Alexander Duff, who was a missionary to India, and on one of his trips back home to Scotland, he was speaking at a church and collapsed. A doctor was called, and the doctor told him not to go back and speak, or you will die. Duff replied, "I'll die if I don't." Now that's passion. You want to have meaning? Find something you would die for, and then live for it with all you've got. Scripture says, whatever your hand finds to do, do it with all your might. Jesus and his good news is a good place to start. I'm Steve Brown. You think about that. Share what you just heard with a friend. 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

0: 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Hey, when was the last time you went too far? Too much anger? Too little restraint? The answer is probably more recent than you'd like to admit. On the latest episode of Insight for Living, Pastor Chuck Swindoll describes a defining moment in the battle every one of us fights, the battle for self-control. 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
1: Tom Skinner was once a notorious street gang leader in Harlem, New York. When he heard a radio minister present the gospel of Jesus Christ, he accepted Christ, and God changed his life. He then traveled all over America, urging young people to put their trust in Christ. King David was once an adulterer and a murderer. He committed adultery with a man's wife, then tried to cover it up by having her husband murdered. The prophet Nathan confronted David. He confessed, and God forgave him. Despite his confession, the infant son born of this illicit relationship died. David recognized that he had sinned against God, as well as against Bathsheba and Uriah. His sins haunted him until he poured out his heart to God in repentance. Psalm 51 records his prayer to God. Here are excerpts. Purify me from my sins, and I will be clean. Wash me, and I will be whiter than snow. Oh, give me back my joy again. Remove the stain of my guilt. Create in me a clean heart, O God. Renew a right spirit within me. Restore to me the joy of your salvation, and make me willing to obey you. Forgive me for shedding blood, O God who saves. People have asked, can God use a person who sins like David? The answer is yes, but only if the person confesses as David did, with a willingness to obey God.
2: If you'd like to learn more about God and His plan for your life, visit urbanministries.com.
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0: John Reddick on Moody Radio. Hi, this is Bill Meyer with a great reminder from Pastor Greg Laurie. He says, the spiritual disciplines you begin when you're young will become ingrained in your life as you get older. Here's Pastor Mark Jobe with a Bold Steps Minute.
1: But let me tell you, you could be a person that's super religious, pays your taxes, and be extremely good moral citizen that everybody thinks is a very good person. 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You need Jesus. 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

0: This is FEBC Today with Ed Cannon, the president of the Far East Broadcasting Company. I'm Wayne Shepherd. Ed, I'm going to read a comment from a listener, and then I'll tell you where it comes from.
1: Okay.
0: This listener says, life is often unbearable. Your radio programs and kind words are a breath of fresh air. Now, that comes from Russia.
1: It's a very difficult topic these days, Wayne, to talk about, as, you know, we have so much disdain for what the government of Russia is doing in Ukraine. Mm-hmm. Yet we as a broadcast ministry do our best to separate the people in Russia who have no guilt about what's going on with the military conflict from the government. There are over 100 million people in Russia who need to hear the gospel of Christ, many of whom depend on FEBC as an instrument to further their knowledge of the gospel and to hear the only message that can give hope at this terrible time.
0: And we have evidence that millions of Russians are listening to us.
1: And a tremendously increased number during this wartime. You see, the Russian people aren't being attacked militarily, but yet there's still this enormous sense of guilt that their country is being viewed by the rest of the world as aggressors and murderers. And so we have to give them the opportunity to have hope in Jesus Christ, hope that's not tied to how their government's going to perform or what the end of this war is like. 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
2: Have you seen the t-shirt that says, it's not an empty nest until they get their stuff out of the attic?
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0: harvest is still plentiful and the workers are still few. 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
2: Look at Romans chapter 8. Look at verse 9. He says, however, you are not in the flesh, but in the Spirit. If indeed the Spirit of God dwells in you. If anyone does not have the Spirit of Christ, he does not belong to Him. He's not saved. If Christ is in you, though the body is dead because of sin, yet the Spirit is alive because of what? Yes. So the body wants to sin. The Spirit wants to get us to do right. So guess what's going on? A war. And he's saying, the more I hold on to the Bible is the more the Spirit wants to keep leading me. And the more I hold on to the Bible is the more the Spirit says, yes, I came to guide you in the truth. The more I drop the Word of God is the more I kill the work of the Holy Spirit. And guess who shows up? The flesh. And guess what the flesh is? Dead. So everything starts to die around me. Relationships die. Pick back up alcohol, smoking, doing my thing. And stuff starts to die. That's why he's saying in verse 11, that if the Spirit of Him who raised Jesus from the dead dwells in you, He who raised Christ Jesus from the dead also gives life through His Spirit. Who what? Once I get saved, the Holy Spirit, the Bible says, is poured into us. Brethren, he's talking to brethren. And he said, you can walk in this faith. Trust God. Because sometimes this faith don't make sense. So now my life is in a whole different zone. And Christ is saying, hey, you had the Bible. It was faith alone. There was no works. So it didn't deliver you.
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4: 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And you can do that right here, right now, with the music of praise and worship.

0: 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Hi, it's Bill Meyer with a Christian artist update for you. Zach Williams' brand new live album, Revival Nights at Red Rocks, is coming out later this week. 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
1: This is Carter Conlon. Can you say today to the people around you, I once died, but because of Jesus Christ, I live. I was dead in this area of my life. I was dead to the future. My marriage was dead. My heart was dead. My hope was dead. And in fact, my future itself was dead. I did not feel like I had any hope for anything that was ahead of me. But Jesus Christ touched my life, and I came back to life in the same place where I had once died. Do we have a clear story of being brought out of one state of being and into another by the power of God? If we do, this, my brother, my sister, is called a testimony. Can the church of this generation say to the society around us that I once was dead, but now I live? Let your life today clearly show others around you what Jesus Christ and Christ alone has done in you and what he's doing through you. Talk to him. It's time to pray.
2: Open the Bible with Colin Smith.
3: The will of God for us today includes the great commandment, love the Lord with all your heart and love your neighbor as yourself, and the great commission, go and make disciples of all nations. Now that takes courage. It takes courage to love those who hate you. It takes courage to go where Christ is not known and reclaim lives from the darkness. But that's what God has called us to do. And the more God blesses you, the harder it is to live a courageous life. It's so easy to get the idea that our comfort is the thing that matters most, but God has not called us to a life of convenience. Christ died for us that we should no longer live for ourselves. And Christ sends us out as the means by which his will gets done in the world.
2: Are you open to discovering what the Bible says about God? Then come to OpenTheBible.org.
4: Whether you first heard these songs at church, in your car, or from a friend, these songs exist to lift our voices to the Savior, to sing praises to the one who created us all. 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
1: I was a hustler, born in Chattanooga, the second of six children. When I was still a kid, Daddy was stabbed to death in a gambling place, so I became the male head of the family, and I would preach to my brothers and sisters from Mama's Bible. To avoid going to Vietnam, I married Brenda when she got pregnant, and I started hustling in earnest. By then, I was a heroin addict, and I stole food, clothing, and whatever I could sell to support my habit, taking things like diamonds and watches. My lawyer got me off 28 times before I went to prison after jumping bail. In prison, my cellmate read the Bible while I read communist propaganda. Finally, I went on a work release and lived in a house run by a preacher. I conned him, too, until he discovered I was pretending to have a job. Then he insisted that I go to his church on Sunday, bringing my family. I went and listened, but didn't let the gospel affect me. Then the preacher discovered that I was shooting heroin in my room, and he planned to send me back to the penitentiary. I decided that I would go to church that Sunday and pretend to get saved. That Sunday at church, I couldn't speak at all. Then I began to weak and shake uncontrollably. The Lord got a hold of my heart, and I have not been the same since. Jesus set me free from my deceptive, sinful ways, took away the desire for drugs, and made us a real family, a family of God. I'm John Fletcher. If the Son therefore shall make you free, you shall be free indeed.
2: If you would like to be free from the weight of sin by receiving Jesus Christ as Lord and Savior, or maybe you have questions about it, call 1-888-NEED-HIM right now. 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
3: 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And part of the curse on the woman was that she would have pain in bearing children. 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But the new life that comes through childbirth should remind us of the new life we can have through faith in Christ.
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0: Her name is Carly Ann Taylor. Why should I worry on Moody Radio? 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We can't hold it in our hands or weigh it on a scale. So how do we know what faith really is? Well, on the latest episode of Focal Point, Pastor Mike Fabares takes us to Hebrews chapter 11, which describes the essence of biblical faith. 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
1: Welcome to Bible Q&A with John MacArthur. This is Denny Nugent with today's question. It comes from Matthew chapter 6, verses 9 to 13, a passage most know as the Lord's Prayer. There, Jesus instructs his disciples to pray for God's kingdom to come. Now, John, the kingdom that Jesus is referring to, what exactly?

0: exactly is that kingdom, and how should Christians pray for it to come?
1: Well, in the simple sense, Denny, the kingdom of God is the realm, the spiritual realm over which God rules. It is the same as the kingdom of heaven, heaven being a euphemism for the word God. The kingdom of God, the kingdom of heaven, the same thing. The sphere where God rules. It is a spiritual realm. It's the realm of salvation. So that when Jesus preaches the message of the kingdom and invites sinners to repent and come in faith to him and enter the kingdom, he's calling them to salvation. So it is first and foremost the realm of salvation, the souls over which Christ rules as Savior and Redeemer. But that kingdom is not limited to the spiritual realm. There will be a form of the kingdom of God that will be earthly, the millennial reign of Christ for 1,000 years at the end of human history. And the kingdom of God will also be eternal, for in the new heavens and the new earth, which God will create after the present heaven and earth are destroyed, God will rule forever over that eternal realm. That is the ultimate and final experience and definition of the kingdom.
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0: That's Jamie McDonald on Moody Radio. Hi, it's Bill Meyer. You know, most of us tend to avoid having difficult conversations, especially when it comes to sensitive issues like disagreeing with a spouse, confronting sin, or even sharing the gospel with someone. 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We have some excellent blogs and articles and podcasts and even book recommendations that will help you learn to have those difficult conversations and how to speak the truth in love. 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
1: When life is hard and things come my way that make me feel afraid, there's a verse in Hebrews 13 that encourages my heart. It says, "The Lord is my helper. I will not be afraid." Now, when I think about this verse, it reminds me that God is for me. He cares for me. He sees me, and He helps me. Well, I'm so glad to know that He doesn't leave me to face the hard times of life alone. He's with me. He's for me, and He promises to help me. If you're facing a tough season of life, my friend, I hope this encourages you today. Remember, God is your helper.
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3: Hi, I'm John Sorensen, president of Evangelism Explosion International, and you're listening to Share Life Today. Have you ever thought, well, that may be true for you, but that's not true for me? But you see, if something's actually true, then it's in fact true. Jesus said, you'll know the truth, and the truth will set you free. In fact, He declared that there is truth, and not just some relativistic truth. He didn't say you'll know a truth or your truth, but He said, you'll know the truth. Today, people will say that you can't know anything for certain, but the Bible tells us in 1 John 5, verse 13, that these things I've written so that you may know you have eternal life. This is something that you can count on to be true. Jesus is the same yesterday, today, and forever, and He made a way for you to know for certain that you can be with God in heaven one day by believing the truth that Jesus took your sin upon Himself and broke down the wall that kept you from a relationship with God. You can have eternal life. 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

0: Life as a royal woman in the days of the kings was not an easy life. Men used women as political pawns to show power and to get what they wanted. 2 Samuel chapter 3 tells the stories of Rizpah and Michal caught up in political games. After the death of King Saul, the house of Saul and the house of David fought for control. Rizpah, Saul's concubine, got caught up in one of those political battles. Ishbosheth, Saul's son, accused Abner, his military captain, of sleeping with Rizpah. Had this been true, Abner would have been guilty of treason. But it was a lie. Abner didn't take the false accusation lightly. He told Ishbosheth that he was transferring his loyalty from the house of Saul to the house of David. While David was living as a fugitive in the wilderness, Saul gave Michal to Palti. When Abner sent word to David wanting to make a covenant together, David agreed, but said first he wanted his wife Michal returned to him. David sent word to Ishbosheth to send Michal to him. Ishbosheth took her away from Palti and led her back to David. This displeased Palti, who followed behind her weeping until Abner ordered him to go back home. Rizpah was only a concubine. Then her reputation was questioned due to a power play between Ishbosheth and Abner. Michal got passed from one husband to the next with no regard to her feelings. She was given to David. She was taken from David. She was given to Palti. She was taken from Palti. She was given to David again. I'm Sharon Wilharm, host of All God's Women and author of The Amazing Crab Alley Revival, a Southern historical story about Victorian church ladies. Learn more at allgodswomen.com.
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2: 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Listen to me. Listen to me well. You need Jesus. You need Jesus just as bad as the person that you would point to in the prostitute that's walking down 47th and Cicero selling a body for 30 bucks. So whether you're a very, very good religious person or you're a person that lives on the street and knows that you're not worthy and a violent person, listen, what I love about the gospel of Jesus Christ is you can come and experience the power of his resurrection.
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0: It's easy to get lost in a crowd, to become one of many. But Jesus doesn't just see Christians in general. He knows each of us by name. On the latest episode of Truth for Life, Pastor Alistair Begg will focus on the beautiful intimacy between the Good Shepherd and his flock. 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
1: What if knowing God's Word meant more than just repeating what you've heard? Hi, I'm Mark Gothier with Crew and Making Your Life Count. Jamie Holker says real faith begins when you study Scripture for yourself.
2: If you're going to give answers to people that you say are based on my Word, don't you think you should stop just parroting what you've heard and study this for yourself? And I set out on what I thought was going to be a personal journey at that point for myself so I would know the answers to some of these questions that people were asking me. But it's turned out to be the Bible study esteemed. But some of my perennial favorites are, well, Junia. And a lot of people have not seen her name before. It's in Romans 16 where Paul is saying, these are all the people that I want to say thank you to for what you've done and what you've contributed to the kingdom.
1: As she studied the Bible, stories of women like Junia and Rahab came alive. Women who followed God with courage, no matter the cost.
2: One of those that he addresses is Junia. And the Bible says that she was a lot of things. One of the things that sticks out to me and really just convicts me is that he says she was in prison with me. And the thing is, Paul could have used any word to denote that she was a prisoner. The word he chose was the word for war criminal. So as I think about the story and I think of the early church starting out and I think of Junia knowing the cost of what it meant to serve the Lord and doing it anyway, I should consider my call that the Lord has given me to spread the news about his love and high regard for women.
1: God's word is not just meant to be heard. It is meant to be known, lived, and shared. Step into that journey for yourself at crew.org/life.
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Maybe you think you've messed up so much that God could never forgive you. Well, if that's the case, check out the words of this song from Toby Mac.

0: That's Blanca on Moody Radio. 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
2: 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Pastor Umar Mulinde was a Muslim leader in Uganda who left Islam to follow Christ. 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The suffering has been relentless. Yet, through it all, Pastor Umar has continued to share the gospel, refusing to let his wounds silence his witness. 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

0: Sometimes the bravest moment in a person's life is the one where they finally turn around. I'm Bonnie Sala with Reset. Have you ever sensed you're on the wrong path? There's a saying, it's better to admit you walked through the wrong door than to spend your life in the wrong room. Against the advice of his parents and friends, Bryce had asked his girlfriend to marry him. They had a ring and a date. But as the day approached, he had doubts he just couldn't silence. He called off the engagement. Many of us aren't that brave. We stay in patterns that repeat the same pain. Change feels risky, and familiar paths, even unhealthy ones, often feel safer. But over time, our choices tell a different story. When we come to God and admit we've taken a wrong turn, He never shames us. He meets us with mercy and leads us back onto a path that gives life. Jesus told a story about a young man who realized the direction he'd chosen was destroying him. When he finally admitted it, the Bible says, he came to his senses and turned back toward home. He was welcomed and celebrated. God knows we don't always choose perfectly. The Bible's Proverbs remind us that we can make our plans, but the Lord determines our steps. And sometimes when we've charged ahead without God's wisdom, that means stopping and changing direction. Turning around is not failure. When we've strayed from God's way and turn around, it's called repentance. Simply turning back toward the way you should go, toward God and His truth. If something in your life has been marked by unrest, pay attention. Sometimes the most faithful step forward is a courageous step in the other direction. I'm Bonnie Sala. Ready to grow your faith? Discover practical tools and more at guidelines.org.
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18: Beyond the shadow of any doubt, the most powerful and influential people on earth do not occupy the houses of elected office or run the machinery of industry or handle the business of Wall Street. The most powerful and influential people on earth are parents of faith. And that's why we're speaking today about Amram and Jochebed. Their claim to fame is that they raised a child whose name was Moses, who literally changed the world. I cannot overestimate the importance of family.
17: Welcome to Love Worth Finding, featuring the convicting truth of Scripture presented in the practical messages of Adrian Rogers. It takes a family to raise a child, and it takes faith to make a family. The most powerful and influential people on the earth are mothers and fathers of faith. Hebrews chapter 11 details the divine design behind the story of Moses, which would not have existed if not for his parents, Amram and Jochebed. There are three principles to learn from their indispensable faith. If you have your Bible, turn now to Hebrews chapter 11. We'll begin in verse 23 as Adrian Rogers shares part one of Faith for the Family.
18: Hebrews chapter 11. Let's begin looking, if we can, in verse 23. We're talking today about two champions. Perhaps you've never even heard their names before, Amram and Jochebed. Their claim to fame was that they were the parents of a boy named Moses. By faith, Moses, when he was born, was hid 3 months of his parents because they saw that he was a proper child, and they were not afraid of the king's commandment. By faith, Moses, when he was come to years, refused to be called the son of Pharaoh's daughter, choosing rather to suffer affliction with the people of God than to enjoy the pleasures of sin for a season, esteeming the reproach of Christ greater riches than the treasures in Egypt, for he had respect unto the recompense of the reward. By faith, he forsook Egypt, not fearing the wrath of the king, for he endured as seeing him who is invisible. Beyond the shadow of any doubt, the most powerful and influential people on earth do not occupy the houses of elected office or run the machinery of industry or handle the business of Wall Street. The most powerful and influential people on earth are parents of faith. And that's why we're speaking today about Amram and Jochebed. Their claim to fame is that they raised a child whose name was Moses, who literally changed the world. I cannot overestimate the importance of family. The Bible says in Psalm 68 and verse 6 that God sets the solitary in families. And you can understand why the devil has unleashed all of the artillery of hell against the family. But going against the tide were Amram and Jochebed, and I want us to learn four things about faith for the family today, okay? The title, Faith for the Family. And the very first thing I want you to see is what I'm going to call faith's vision. Faith's vision. Look, if you will, now in verse 23. By faith, Moses, when he was born, was hid 3 months of his parents because they saw that he was a proper child and they were not afraid of the king's commandment. Now, the phrase in this verse that I'm picking out is they saw. They saw something. They saw that Moses was a proper child. Now, what does that mean, a proper child? Some translations give it a beautiful child. Taylor translates it, they saw that he was an unusual child. Now, I believe that Amram and Jochebed were people of great faith. Obviously, they were, because the Bible says that they were. They were people of great faith. But, you see, they were students of the Word of God. They were both born of the tribe of Levi. They both were raised, as we could say, PKs, preacher's kids almost. And they had been studying the scriptures, and they knew that God had prophesied that the children of Israel were going to come out of Egypt after 400 years. The clock had been ticking, the pages torn from the calendar, and now 400 years had transpired. It was time to come out. A leader was needed. And they looked, and here's a child, an unusual child. I believe that what engendered and inculcated the faith in the lives of Amram and Jochebed was twofold. Number one, they had the written word, and number two, the Spirit of God had spoken to their heart and said, this child is the proper child. This is the unusual child. Well, you say, Pastor Rogers, how about my child? Is my child special? Absolutely. You better believe that your child is special. Every child is special, and parents need to see every child as a special child. I remember when our first son was born. His name is Steve, named after that preaching deacon in the New Testament, Stephen. And I remember looking at that face, that little red face of that baby, and I thought to myself, I am a daddy. I am a daddy. Joyce and I were working our way through college. We were living in a little house trailer, 25 feet long, and had running water, but didn't have any restroom facilities, no bath or anything. We had a path, not a bath. That was a place over there that community hall or something, and that's where we bathed and so forth. But I went home. Joyce was still at the Fish Memorial Hospital. I went home to that little house trailer where we were living, got down on my knees by that flowered couch, and I prayed, and I said, oh God, if I never have any other kind of achievement, if I never have any material goods, never get to pastor a worthy church, never preach a good sermon, oh God, I want you to make of me a good daddy. Amen. And I believe that the greatest joy and the greatest privilege and the greatest responsibility is to be a parent. I have taken as one of my life's verses, if you want to know what it is, it's Psalm 112, verses 1 and 2. Praise ye the Lord. Blessed is the man that feareth the Lord, that delighteth greatly in his commandments. His seed, that means his children, shall be mighty upon the earth. The generation of the upright shall be blessed. Now, you say, Pastor Rogers, do you think that you can control the destiny of your children? No, but I can certainly influence the destiny of my children. Can we believe God on behalf of our children? Not only can we, but must we. There was a boy that needed help. The father came to Jesus and said, Master, if you can, do something for my son. Jesus said to the father, if you can believe, all things are possible to him that believeth. The man said, Lord, I believe. Help my unbelief. I think we've all prayed a prayer like that. Lord, I believe. Help my unbelief. And the Lord saw that germ of faith, and God did for this boy what his father believed for. And so we can, we must, we ought to believe for our children. Now, the Bible says in Proverbs 22 and verse 6, train up a child in the way that he should go, and when he's old, he'll not depart from it. One of the keys to understanding that verse is the word way. It's a Hebrew word that means something like a bend in a bow, that every child has a particular bent. They're not warped, they're bent to a particular thing. And what it is our duty and joy to do is to discover that bent. Don't see your child like a block of unsculptured granite, and you have a hammer and a chisel going to make out of him what you will. Try to determine, if you will, what gifts God has put in that individual, unique person. You see, children don't come in standard packages. You have to read the label. You have to see what God has put into them. I was reading about Thomas Alva Edison, the great inventor who's given us so many things. We sit under these incandescent lights invented by Edison. When Edison was a little boy in school, his teacher said he is a dunce. He cannot learn. And she suggested to the mother that the boy be taken out of school because he was too stupid to learn anything. Edison's mother said, my boy is not stupid. You don't understand my boy. I will teach him myself. She homeschooled him. She said, my son is brilliant. He's not stupid. You just don't understand him. She was able to see a bent in her son that no school teacher can see. And friend, there are things that no pastor, no Sunday school teacher, no coach, no school teacher can see that moms and dads can see if they pray over that child and see that that child is special. Joyce and I have a son who's a missionary. I can remember when little David, just as a child, just in 5 and 6, would get down maps of the world and pore over those maps. Study the states in the United States, even memorizing, for whatever reason, I'll never know, the zip codes. But here was a boy who had the world on his heart. Now that dear boy is serving Jesus as a missionary. I remember our son, Steve. I sat down to teach him music on the piano. I can play a piano, you won't believe this, but it is true, by ear a little bit. I can hear the intervals and so forth. And I set him down as a 4-year-old child and to teach him a few finger melodies. And I noticed immediately his heart began to reverberate toward music. And today he is an accomplished musician and a songwriter and an arranger.
19: with a degree in commercial music because he had that particular bent. You may say, Pastor, I didn't know you had a gift in music. I don't have a gift. I had a gift. Somebody got it. And Steve has that gift. But we have to see every child as special. Now listen, precious parents who have children who are Down syndrome, are those children special? You better believe. You would be surprised how many lives have been transformed, how many people have been encouraged by these precious children. You just take that child and say, my child is a gift from God, and say, oh God, give me the faith that Amram and Jochebed had to see a destiny for my child. This is faith's vision. But now let's move on and think not only of faith's vision, but to get more serious, faith's valor. Look again, if you will, in verse 23. By faith, Moses, when he was born, was hid 3 months of his parents because they saw he was a proper child and they were not afraid. Underscore that phrase in your own Bible. They were not afraid of the king's commandment. Now, they had every reason to be afraid because the king, old Pharaoh, and you can read about it, in Exodus 1:22, had commanded that all the little boy babies be drowned in the Nile. But they were not afraid. Now, it was a dangerous time for them, but the reason they were not afraid is they realized that their battle was not primarily with Pharaoh. Their battle was a spiritual battle. That's what the Apostle Paul teaches us in Ephesians chapter 6 and verse 12, for we wrestle not against flesh and blood, but against principalities, against powers, against the rulers of the darkness of this world, against spiritual wickedness in high places. Now, you may think that the enemy is the pornographer or the drug pusher. You may think that the enemy is the rapist, or you may think that the enemy is the warmonger. No, friend, the enemy is the devil. He always has been, always will be. And when we understand that our battle is not with flesh and blood, that ought to, in a sense, encourage us, because we know that it is a spiritual battle and the battle can be fought and won by faith. Now, they were dark days for Amram and Jochebed, but the Bible says they were not afraid. Now, I want to say to all of you parents who are here today, put the fear out of your life and say, by faith, we're going to raise this child in these dangerous days for Jesus. The Bible says in 2 Timothy chapter 3, verse 1, this know also, that in the last days perilous times shall come. And these are perilous times. You think about what dangerous days these are. There's liberalism in churches. There's nothing more deadening, more stultifying, or more devil-pleasing than a liberal church that does not accept the true lordship of Jesus Christ and the true inerrancy and infallibility of the Word of God. And if you're a member of a church like that, get out of it. Get out of it. You say, well, that's our family church. Get out of it. Amen. Say, grandma's buried in the backyard. She'd leave if she could. Get out of it. I'm amazed that people will send their children across the United States to get a college education and will not drive across town to get in a Bible-believing church. There's liberalism in churches. It's dangerous. There is humanism in education. Now, I'm not here to pick on the educators. My son-in-law is a public school teacher, and I thank God for the public schools who are doing the best they can under the circumstances. I thank God for our private schools, and I'm the first to confess that everything is not perfect in the private schools. But overall, the education in America has been given over to humanism, and humanism is just a polite way of saying atheism. The names have been changed to protect the guilty. Humanism is something that takes God from his throne and thrones man in all of his nuclear glory and makes man the sum and the substance, the center and the circumference of everything. And we begin to sing, our brothers,

Is religion. It's an attempt to explain everything apart from God. It is a negative religion. It in itself is a faith because evolution has never been proven. It is monkey mythology. But yet our kids in these dangerous days are going to have that coming through the pores of the skin. And take not only the liberalism in the churches and take not only the humanism in the schools, but compound that by the hedonism in society. We have a society that is given over completely, almost totally, to sensualism. I tried to watch some basketball, but I was so put off by the advertisements, the beer advertisements for college sports. The beer barons have gone about to seduce your young people, and they've done a good job. The last statistic that I read said that 95% of college students drink beer. That's frightening to me, 95% drink beer. You say, well, a little beer never hurt anybody. Out of every 15 people who begin to drink beverage alcohol of any kind, be it beer, wine, or liquor, out of every 15, one will become an alcoholic. One out of 15. Some say two out of 15. Listen, if you are wise, parents, if you're wise, you have no alcohol in your home. None. None. None. Number two, you will establish a no drinking tradition in your home. Amen. Don't drink it, and just don't make it a tradition. When I go out to a restaurant, especially if my grandchildren are there and the waitress or waiter comes up and says, would you like an alcohol drink of some kind of stuff? I don't just say no thank you. I say, no thank you. We don't drink alcohol. And just to say it clearly and plainly, not boastfully, not like a Pharisee, but let your children hear you say, we don't drink alcohol. Let them hear you say that. And when they go out at night, then come in, you be up when they get in so you can give them a big hug and smell their breath. Be better for you to lose some sleep than to lose a child. But alcohol is served on television 10 to 1 over any other beverage. It's hedonism in society. And speaking of television, 88% of all sexual encounters on television are illicit that deal with adultery or fornication. I said 88%. Because you see, Satan is systematically seducing your children. It's a dangerous situation. We've got hedonism in society. MTV is nothing but pornography set to music. And kids are feasting on that. Well, these are dangerous days. And in these dangerous days, you have got to raise your children. But the Bible says they were not afraid of the king's commandment. Do you know why they were not afraid? Because they knew the King of Kings. They were not afraid because of faith. Now, today, you're not going to be successful raising your children as you ought unless you have the kind of faith that Amram and Jochebed had, faith's vision and faith's valor. They were not afraid. Don't you throw up your hands. Don't throw in the towel. Don't say there's no hope. Don't give up the battle, but have the vision and the valor to be the parents that God wants you to be. Now, number three, I want you to see also faith's venture. Faith's venture. Look again in verse 23. By faith, Moses, when he was born, was hid 3 months of his parents because they saw that he was a proper child and they were not afraid of the king's commandment. They did something. They hid their child from Pharaoh's henchmen. And later on, we're going to see that they built an ark that was used to deliver this little baby boy. The point is that they did not just sit around and saying, well, we're going to trust God. Faith without works is dead. Amen. When you have the vision and you have the valor, then you've got to have the venture. James says in James 2, verse 17, faith without works is dead. True faith is belief with legs on it. It does something. Now, these parents did not have fatalism. They didn't say, whatever will be, just let it happen. You take a garden and leave it alone, it's going to turn into weeds. It wasn't fatalism, it wasn't fanaticism. They didn't say, well, we'll just throw him in the Nile and let God take care of him. They didn't do that.
They did.

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2: 6:30 to 9. Bum bum bum bum bum bum bum bum bum bum.
3: Yeah,
2: for Jen's
3: party.
2: It's for Jen's time next Wednesday.
3: Next Wednesday, June 10th. Yeah, we're gonna be in Virgin's, the Susan and Levy Show, 6:30 to 9, hanging out.
2: Hanging out with you, hopefully. It is 6:31. It's June 4th. It's Thursday. And it is What Would You Do? Because it is the Susan and Levy Show. Susan, I've got a What Would You Do?
3: Okay.
2: What would you do if this morning you woke up and you found out that you, out of the whole world, out of all of humanity, you woke up and you realized you were the only alien to exist on planet Earth.
3: I was just going to say I've been an alien this whole time.
2: Yeah, like you just realized, oh my goodness, I'm an alien and I'm the only alien on planet Earth.
3: I guess I would like congratulate myself for fitting in so well. I've done pretty well.
2: Would you actually like turn yourself into NASA? Or
3: probably not.
2: You wouldn't expect.
3: Not at this point. I'm halfway through my life, like more than halfway through my life. I've lived here on Earth my entire life.
2: Yeah, so with all this alien talk going on, then you're not down with disclosing, hey, I'm an alien.
3: Yeah, I'm going to say probably not.
2: You would definitely keep it secret.
3: I've seen way too many like 90s alien movies, TV shows, where once you do that, you are then an experiment for the rest of your life.
2: You wouldn't fall to all those cheesy 90s lines of, you're living a lie. You know how many lines there are of that? And you wouldn't feel like you're living a lie if you were, you know, keeping that a secret.
3: No, I don't think so.
2: You would just be cool with it. You'd be like, you know, that third arm that comes out of my belly button, you know, I can hide it.
3: Yeah, but it never did before.
2: Yeah, but right? Now it does.
3: Oh.
2: So.
3: Yeah, I guess it would be hiding it. I'd be hiding it. Good thing I wear baggy clothes.
2: Or you amputate it. I mean, you know, something, right?
3: So someone has to be in on it, though.
2: If you are waking up this morning and you're finding out that you are an alien, you know what? Join our show. 2.5 hours of worship, encouragement, and a little bit of silly fun.
3: A lot of silly fun.
2: It's the Susan and Levy Show. Let's get this worship kicked off with Heaven on My Mind. Toby Mac on the light.

0: The answer to all of the world's problems right here in this book. What is that book? Is it a New York Times bestseller? Can you go to Amazon and get it? Yes, on all counts, it is actually the proven and tested and inerrant word of God. That's right. That is the answer to all problems. And, you know, lately we've been seeing a lot of stories, and it's in the news quite a bit, of people standing boldly for truth from political office, the very top, actually, President Donald Trump being that very top in this country to stand up and say, this book is the inerrant word of God. This is the truth, and we need to get back to these roots. To this little girl sharing her faith in school for her class presentation, and it's making viral rounds, a young girl chose Charlie Kirk as her inspiring hero for a school presentation, highlighting his bold faith in Jesus and commitment to sharing truth. Now, you know what's interesting is it really is the answer to all of life's problems, the questions, the confusion.
1: Uh-huh.
0: One of those confusing questions, are aliens real? Do they exist? Calm down here. If you thought Levy's gone off his rocker, he asked Susan, what would you do? Alien, you know, this kind of stuff. Guess what? No, we know that there aliens don't exist because of the word of God. So, like, it brings me peace. Yeah, it really is entertaining. I mean, E.T. and all that, that's great and fun. Yeah. But, you know, the great thing about it is the word of God gives us that truth and says, oh, no, male and female only, right? And there's so much context that brings the transgender issues, the LGBTQ, everything lovingly displayed in truth by God's foundational word.
1: Right, because there's nothing new under the sun, so... What was going on then is going on now. Like, and these are the answers.
0: And, you know,
1: this is the guidebook for life.
0: Pastors everywhere I'm seeing are drumming this up and saying, you know what? Boldly share your faith, no matter the cost, no matter who is telling you, hey, stop talking about that stuff. Don't rock the boat. Hey, let's not create waves. Let's just make it nice and comfortable. That's lukewarm. According to God's word, that's lukewarm. So we should be bold about our faith, and we should say, you know what? Jesus is the only way. Like this little girl did in a classroom. You know, I remember, Susan, I had an opportunity to defend the faith, as it were. My first year of college, or should I say my first year back from New York, when I went to community college in Southern California, I went and... What was being said in my psychology class is Christians are a bunch of crazies, and they gave all these little things within the book, within the context, and it was this very cliche, very like caricature of what Christians are.
1: Okay.
0: And so I went up and I presented my case of this, and it was very simple. It was like, it's interesting that this book says, oh, I went to this Christian event and this is what Christians really are. And then I just showed a little clip of Beauty and the Beast. Now you say, why Beauty and the Beast?
1: Yes, curious.
0: So there's this wonderful scene, if you've seen the movie, where if you get to see Beauty and the Beast, you find out this beast is kind of all roar. And, you know, what do they call it? No, all bark, no bite.
1: Yes. Yeah.
0: He's kind of like that. All roar and no bite. Really? He's this guy who, you know, got turned into a beast. And so there's that wonderful scene where Gaston, because he's jealous, wants to demonize or make Beast like this. Oh, he's going to run off with your children in the night.
1: Of course.
0: Let's kill the beast. Mm-hmm. And everyone's like, yeah, this is a horrible threat. We got to eliminate.
1: And he's going to come into the village and, yeah,
0: and
1: get
0: what,
1: everyone.
0: What do you remember what Gaston shows the pitchforked crowd to prove his point?
1: It's the mirror, right?
0: It's the mirror.
1: Yeah.
0: And he shows the mirror. And what do you see? You see the side of the beast in pain, screaming, saying, oh, no, Belle, my love. I'm so upset. I'm so fraught and in despair. And he's roaring.
1: Because of that emotion.
0: Because of the pain.
1: Not anger or.
0: Not because he wants to go eat children.
1: Exactly.
0: But Gaston uses that. I use that analogy and I said, that's exactly what's going on here. You're actually seeing something completely different than what is actually being presented.
1: Look at you.
0: Well, you know what was cool is it hit the mark. And after the class, the teacher was not impressed at all, not happy. But I had a few students come up and say, that was a great job. Thank you for, you know, defending us as Christianity. The truth of God's word, it will always be true. And it will always be the answers to life's problems.

0: Peter Burton, where would I be on the Susan and Levy show? So, Levy, something a little bit shocking this morning on my drive into work. I have about a 25-minute drive.
1: Yeah.
0: I live on a very long dirt road.
1: I'm waiting for this shocking thing.
0: It is shocking. There is one thing that I did not see at all this morning that I see every morning, even in the winter, even in thunderstorms, even in the dark of night.
1: Oh, you've told me this. Sasquatch.
0: Yeah.
1: not Sasquatch.
0: I don't know. Like where I live, who knows? Maybe. No, I did not see one single runner.
1: Real? This morning?
0: Not one.
1: And that's shocking.
0: It is shocking. And I'm like, why? Like, I feel like it's going to be in the upper 80s today. Yeah, in the upper 80s today.
1: Yeah.
0: And I don't, why are people not running now?
1: Now.
0: Before it gets hot.
1: Because they love the pain. That's why.
0: I was just like surprised. And I didn't really realize it until I got here. And then I'm like, oh, I didn't like have to go around anybody.
1: Yeah, we talked about this yesterday, the Global Running Day.
0: Global Running Day, yeah.
1: Yeah, and, you know, I have to admit, I've got a confession. You guys, I did not run yesterday. I was exhausted, and by the time we did our exercise, which is usually in the evening,
0: yeah,
1: it was a fast walk.
0: Okay, well, you went for a walk.
1: So I did
0: a fast one at that. Was it like jog-like?
1: No, admittedly, no. Now, you know, I was pushing a stroller.
0: Okay, that's like extra exercise.
1: I was giving Evelyn a little bit of like a roller coaster, like woo, woo, woo.
0: I remember doing that and tipping it up, tipping it back.
1: Yeah, that's exactly what it was.
0: Yep.
1: And she kept saying, Grandpa.
0: At least you went out for a walk. I'm pretty sure all I did was walk. My walk was like to the garage multiple times, and I went, I mean, that's my walk, right? Because I was just like picking up outside of the house and
1: absolutely
0: doing all that. I mean, I'm gonna count it as a walk. And you knew my answer was gonna be no, I did not observe National or Global Running Day yesterday.
1: Maybe you did in your heart.
0: Nope, didn't do that either.
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0: Welcome to Breakpoint, a daily look at an ever-changing culture through the lens of unchanging truth. For the Colson Center, I'm John Stone Street. Over 13 million people have watched the recent Netflix celebrity roast of comedian Kevin Hart. Now, irreverent insults are always part of roasting, but the recent series of celebrity roast has featured increasingly outrageous and often profane jokes, from mocking abortions to vilifying women. However, Hart's roast has won the prize for the vilest yet. The extremely inappropriate comments made at this roast include about the assassination of Charlie Kirk, for example. And it demonstrates just how debased mainstream comedy has become. Even worse, in a social media context, comedy's captive to likes and shares, so the desire to provoke and to shock is ever escalating. So what is the proper approach to comedy? Can the current state of comedy be redeemed? Sociologist Philip Reeve coined a unique term for understanding many elements of modern culture, including this kind of debased comedy. Cultures produce artifacts, but cultures without a moral center produce what he called death works, cultural artifacts that don't build up but only tear down the sacred orders of a civilization. Roasts, like the one for Hart, are a death work, leveraging humor for no constructive, noble, or redeeming purpose. It's just about degradation, or to borrow Carl Truman's term, it's about desecration all the way down. Humor is a unique human characteristic that reflects the creativity and the world-making for which humans were made by God. As such, it should rise above mere profane and childishness. Now, a Christian worldview can offer the kind of moral framework that humor needs, including the ability to discern between what one should laugh at and what one should not laugh at. However, if nothing is sacred, then nothing's off limits. Truly creative comedy operates within a worldview that identifies what is humorous while recognizing and respecting what is sacred. But simply, if everything's funny, then nothing's sacred. As Babylon Bee CEO Seth Dillon said at our 2025 Great Lakes Symposium, humor is effective as a vehicle for truth delivery and a way to expose an absurdity for what it is. The gulf between comedy that acknowledges the sacred and comedy that denies anything is sacred reveals to us truth about reality. In The Abolition of Man, C.S. Lewis described how modern attempts to remove man's moral discernment has formed men without chest. He put it this way, quote, "In a sort of ghastly simplicity, we've removed the organ and demand the function. We make men without chest and expect of them virtue and enterprise. We laugh in honor and are shocked to find traitors in our midst. We castrate and then bid the geldings be fruitful." Notice Lewis's words here. We laugh at honor. In a morally castrated culture, nothing's truly sacred. In such a scenario, nothing's off limits from what's considered funny. Instead, when the counterbalance of a Christian worldview is removed and the laughing gas is emitted, we then laugh at anything, even the honorable. Such a perspective brings to mind the less than morally upright comedian Woody Allen, who sometimes would close his routines by saying, "I'm sorry, I can't leave you with something positive. Would you accept two negatives?" At least Allen's joke acknowledged the objective nature of mathematics. But still, even so, since so much modern comedy are death works, there's opportunity for Christians to provide something better. Comedy that's not only funny, but properly speaking, is holy. For the Colson Center, I'm John Stone Street with Breakpoint. Today's Breakpoint was co-authored with Andrew Carrico. And for more resources or to share this commentary with others, go to ColsonCenter.org/radio.
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0: saves. Jesus saves Jewish Christ deniers. I love this story. You know, we do a lot of Jesus saves moments, and we do a lot of different articles that come out, stories, testimonies of people coming to faith in Jesus. And one exciting thing is the excitement of seeing a Jewish man come to faith in Jesus. And this guy, the chosen actor Elijah Alexander, says filming the series led him to faith in Jesus. Now, I don't know if you have seen The Chosen or you know of who this is. He plays the character, the Roman officer Atticus. He's like the secret police or something of the Roman authority. Like that, yeah. You know, he's come there and he's like investigating. So he's that guy. During filming, he gave his life to Jesus and got baptized in that same river that they used to baptize Jesus to show the baptism of Jesus. It's awesome.
1: Yeah,
0: it's
1: to represent the Sea of Galilee. That's cool.
0: And you know what was interesting, Susan, is I had seen years ago that I think it's Rich Cristiano, his film, he does films like The Time Changer, Jonathan Sperry. He also did Hosea. Amazing Love, I think is what it was, but it's about Hosea. Anyway, I had seen this film long ago when it first came out. And then I saw it again literally just a couple weeks ago with my daughter-in-law. And we had a good time just talking Jesus. I mean, it was really just a talking Jesus moment. But what was interesting is this guy was the actor. And so I just thought, wow. So here
1: he connected it. You could tell.
0: Oh, you can totally tell it's him. He's definitely a bit younger because, you know, it's an earlier film. But I thought, wow, so he didn't have faith in Jesus, even though they're telling, of course, an Old Testament story here. He didn't have faith in Jesus when he filmed this. And I just thinking about that and how this guy's journey and testimony, kind of like this Jesus character being the Messiah.
1: It's all these years working, all the seeds that were planted and the watering, and you think about that.
0: Yeah.
1: All the years.
0: I had read his testimony on another article, and it was talking about his Jewish faith and that he just didn't see Jesus as the Messiah. And then it went on further to say it was upon filming The Chosen and seeing Jesus's words come to life out of Jonathan Rumi, one of those,
1: yeah.
0: the character who plays Jesus. It was after seeing everything come to life that he was understanding this Jesus, and the Holy Spirit worked on his heart, and then he went up to the crew and said, "I would like to get baptized now."
1: That's amazing, because reaching Jesus can be in so many different ways. Like some people are like, it was music that did it. Some are like, yes, it was opening the Bible, like reading the word. Some are like, it was a story told by a friend or what have you. Like, we all came to Jesus in different ways, like through different avenues. It's not surprising to me that in a visualization like this.
0: Yes.
1: And being so a part of it and almost putting himself in it, if you think about it, as an actor, like doing these scenes.
0: I love this, Susan, because The Chosen has created controversy and a lot of different discussion in different Christian circles. And one of those is, hey, you know, do they take too much liberty? Is this truly God-honoring show? A tree will be known by its fruit, the Bible says. Mm-hmm. I can't help but say, if God, your word says this, test the spirits, a tree will be known by its fruit. The Chosen continues to bring believers in Christ. We continue to hear about actors and actresses within the filming coming to faith in Jesus. That seems like some pretty solid fruit.

0: Oh, the love of Jesus. How good it is. Chris Tomlin singing it. Here on The Light, it's 7:14. It's the Susan and Levy Show. You know what time it is.
1: Don't you know I'm loco?
0: It's insane. The NBA Finals are here. But New York's Game 1 win was interrupted last night by a fan out of his gourd.
2: So many sports, so little time.

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1: Crazy.
2: A fan just ran on the floor, wants to take a selfie. Security quickly takes him away. Crowd gives him the appropriate boo.
3: That person wasn't here for the basketball. They were not.
2: You think?
1: I'm crazy for trying.
4: Oh, he was so crazy for trying. A selfie with an NBA player. How do they not have chain link fences around the court now?
5: Because this has happened a good handful of times. I just don't know how they keep sneaking by. But aren't people really sitting like almost up against the bench? Because whenever you always see, pictures you see of celebrities?
4: Yeah, absolutely.
5: Behind the bench? Are regular people like that close too?
4: How many people do you think like go like this? And they're just like yawning, and then they take their right hand and they're just like petting.
5: Oh, sorry.
4: And then they're like, my hand, I've touched him.
5: I will never wash. Yeah, I mean, he tried for that selfie. He didn't get it and he got in trouble.
4: Yeah, totally insane to think that in 2026, we still have this open court. I get the love and the love of the game, and you want your fans to just be comfortable.
5: Yeah.
4: I just feel like with all the social media craze, which is what I'm guessing this fan was going for, a selfie with, what's his name, before I got brutally tackled and mauled by the security, which he did.
5: Yeah.
4: And then, escorted away with probably escorted and taken to jail. Because there's a fine involved, as well as a, hey, guess what? You've also earned yourself a lifetime banishment.
5: Oh, man. All for a picture. You know, when I visited the Grand Canyon years ago, the bus driver, have you ever been to the Grand Canyon?
4: I have.
5: And you know how if you take the bus up, the bus driver is almost the tour guide as well.
4: Yeah, yeah. Like,
5: and so he was mentioning there's a book that is out there that people who have fallen into the canyon trying to take pictures.
4: Absolutely.

0: going like this from top down. There's a problem with that.
1: He got Wimbamnam. I don't know how to say his name. He got his chest, probably.
0: He probably got his, like, hip. Here's Wimbalambayum's hip. Dude, come on. You are
1: He could have handed the camera to him, to the basketball player.
0: Yeah, this fan was, 5'1", and Wimbalam is, 7'1".
1: I don't think he was actually 5'1", but next to him, he looked
0: Dude. Your photography skills. Wah, wah, wah. Okay. You know what? Let's get to the sports scores. So, indeed, New York putting it up for game one. They lead 1-0 last night's score, 105-95. Red Sox, what? Surprising, shocking the world. 8-1 over the Orioles. Great job. Wow, it just keeps going. The shocking keeps going. Mets crushing the Mariners 7-1. Susan, did you make these scores up?
1: I don't know. I may have. I do them so early.
0: And then the Guardians, Cleveland. They must have some superpowers going on there because they're defeating baseball's one of the greatest teams right now, isn't it? They weren't the Yankees just on top, or maybe not?
1: At one point?
0: Guess not now. Guardians 5, Yankees 4.
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0: a partly sunny and a partly sunny and a partly sunny day.
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0: all day.
1: Hey.
0: I don't know how to sing to this. Did it work?
1: That totally worked. You did it. And all I could do was, hey.
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0: boldly standing for life at the polls. You know, it is an amazing time to be a Christian. We have got so much spiritual warfare going on in this country and so much of a fight for truth. What is truth? And as Christians, we know that truth comes from the Word of God. I saw a fascinating, I mean, talk about like one of those highlights where you just say, wow, that's a great, like many different points, all packed with truth, all stemming from the Word of God. I saw this yesterday. Pastor Jack Hibbs, we actually have him, his program, Real Life, every weekday, Monday through Friday, 7:30 p.m. and Sunday, 6:30 p.m. That's Real Life with Jack Hibbs. Here is Jack Hibbs talking about boldly standing for truth at the polls.
1: 40 million don't vote.
2: They gripe, they moan, they complain, but they don't get off their spectator.
1: You know, I guess they think that only atheists are qualified to run the country. I don't know, where do they get that from?
2: They're endorsing evil. Silence is approval. They're no different than Germans during the time of Hitler. Apathetic Christians are what's wrong with Christianity today.
1: Totally. Jack, I say this to audiences all the time. Do you think that Christians back in the 1800s should have gotten politically involved to eradicate slavery and free the slaves? Every one of them go, yes, of course. Welcome to politics, ladies and gentlemen.
2: That's right.
1: So why is it any different now?
2: That's right.
1: Why is it any different now?
2: In fact, from Genesis to Revelation, the inseparable reality between faith and politics.
1: God established government.
2: Throughout the entirety of Scripture.
1: It's political from Genesis to maps, Jack.
2: Genesis to maps.
1: All the way. It's political.
2: But a shallow Christian, Frank, cannot handle that. They just like, yeah. Why? Because they've not been equipped by pastors to train them as disciples to go out on Sunday afternoon and show up on Monday morning at work or wherever they're at and to be able to say, hey, Jesus Christ died for your sins and rose again from the dead, fulfilling Bible prophecy. And God also said that when the righteous are in power, the people rejoice, but when the wicked are in authority, the people groan.
1: And it says, love your neighbor. How do you love your neighbor if you're allowing them to be hurt by bad laws?
2: By bad laws?
1: When you have the opportunity to protect them from bad laws.
2: That's right. Because they are so spiritual, Frank, they would never dirty their hands in getting involved in that dark and nasty world.
1: Yet Paul wanted to go see Caesar.
2: Paul. He used his political citizenship. Yes. He leveraged it to get a court with Caesar.
1: Paul was trying to influence the top leaders of the Roman Empire.
2: And to prove your point, greet those guys who are of Caesar's household.
1: That's right, Caesar's household.
0: You know, that was Pastor Jack Hibbs, who we have playing here every day on The Light, Monday through Friday, 7:30, Real Life with Pastor Jack. And that was a snippet of him talking with one of Charlie Kirk's best friends, Pastor Frank Turek. I'll tell you what bold truth to put our love of Jesus, the love for God's truth, into action. We here at The Light have joined with Vermont Right to Life to share this. Celebrate the birth of America and the unalienable right to life. Here's a way we can get involved. June 20th, on the lawn at Vermont State House from 11:30 a.m. to 2 p.m., I believe, Susan, that when we show up to things like that, we are being that actionable Christian to say, hey, you know what? Not on our watch. We've got this little window of time to live. I can either just stay sitting comfortably in my Christianity and let day by day go by, or I can stand for truth. I can stand for life.
3: Yeah, I think also attending those events, it supports organizations that stand for truth. It also helps. I was in listening to that, like a word that came out to me was equip. Like it helps us to be better equipped to stand for truth. And I think as you said, getting together, coming together as a community and doing these sort of events. Yeah, it's valuable.
0: That's Vermont Right to Life, Saturday, June 20th, 2026. Of course, this year. On the lawn at Vermont State House, 11:30 to 2. We hope to see you there.

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2: 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He loves you even if you sin so much.
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4: A new report from our friends at the Charlotte Lozier Institute warns that online abortion pill sellers are violating FDA safety standards and putting women at serious risk. Researchers found many websites shipping abortion drugs beyond the FDA's gestational safety limit, while others allegedly sell unapproved drugs with little or no medical oversight. Some sites reportedly do not require identification, ultrasounds, or even confirmation of how far along the pregnancy is before mailing these deadly drugs directly to women. In many cases, these pills are being distributed outside of normal healthcare systems entirely. The abortion industry constantly claims that they are healthcare, yet real healthcare includes safety standards, medical supervision, and consent, and most importantly, does not kill a patient.
3: Follow us on social media at Life Issues Institute.
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7: 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Look, I got a

0: Susan.
1: Levy.
2: What would you do?
1: What would you do?
3: What would you do?
2: Thursday.
4: Oh, it's What Would You Do Thursday here on the Susan and Levy Show. And do we have a whopper for you?
1: Do you remember when we drank 30-year-old Pepsi? Or was it Coke? We drank 30-year-old soda.
4: This
1: was on a testing Tuesday.
4: Oh, yes, and how nasty. It actually gave me a stomach ache, and I was like starting to
1: feel
4: things.
1: That's like every other testing Tuesday for you, a stomach ache. I ask this because would you drink 130-year-old wine? What kind of wine? A chateau?
4: I will just have to say from the minimal experience I have with wine, and it's very minimal, but what I do know in research is wine ages better than Pepsi.
1: That is the theory anyway, and it sounds like this wine has. So this is 130-year-old wine it's French wine. It survived through World War II, but it was hidden by a family that was believed to be Nazi supporters.
4: Whoa. Yeah. Mm-hmm. Interesting.
1: Yep. So obviously wealthy, they did flee and left the wine behind. And in the 80s, they hired somebody to uncover the wine and bring it back to them. It's 8 bottles of French wine. And the person they hired then got caught by the police. And then,
4: Then the police got to drink
1: then
4: it.
1: Then it's a whole thing. It was a whole thing. Then it went off to like historians, and it has since been tasted because wanted to taste a little bit.
4: Sure.
1: And because it's pretty sweet, I guess the sugar helped to keep it, to like age it and keep it a fine,
4: it's all
1: bottled fine.
4: It's all temperature. Like if you do not store it properly, can ruin it. So it sounds like they did a good job.
1: Yeah. So that is my question though. Would you, two folds to this question.
4: Yeah.
1: This belonged to a family that supported horrific things.
4: Yes, yes.
1: And obviously this was like a part of their wealth, probably, why they wanted it back. They knew how much this was worth. And actually the article says, we're not even going to put an amount how much this is worth because it's worth a lot. It's worth a lot. And the wine connoisseurs like talk about different things that I don't even understand, but... And so that's the question. Like, would you taste it knowing this was in a household that supported
4: Nazism.
1: That? And then would you taste it because it's 130 years old?
4: I think it all depends on, it's all context, right? Context is everything.
1: Yeah.
4: If this family received this wine or in any way, this is blood money wine, 100% I turn that down. I would say, I don't want anything to do with that.
1: Down the drain.
4: Because, you know, that was a serious thing, of course, because there was a lot of blood money involved with Nazism. Now, would I, if this is a family that by their wealth and then they just happen to support, I think history wise, it would be good enough to just say, yeah, if you're wanting me to be included in tasting this 110-year-old, you
1: 30.
4: Said? 30-year-old wine. I've never done that. I think the oldest wine I've ever tasted was like 30 years old. So yeah, I think 130, I would absolutely do it.
1: Would be an experience.
4: Would you say the same thing, like if it's blood money? No, but then
1: I think I'm with you on both fronts.
4: Yeah, for sure.
2: And now Levy's.
4: Okay, a sci-fi twist on this. We're going to jump out of the wine business and just go into the war business of things here. Sci-fi twist to this story. We're talking about wine, Nazism. Let's ditch the wine and say, what about Nazism? Now, I am fascinated with history, and World War II history has always been the top.
1: Same.
4: Like, historically, there's so many avenues you go, as well as it touched a little bit of our family with my grandpa.
1: Because it is in our modern day history.
4: Yeah.
1: It's one that people are still alive from.
4: Absolutely. Yeah. And reading my grandfather's account and seeing his experience being forced to fight for the Russians from the, you know, his officers killed in Estonia, forced to fight for the Russians, then getting captured by the Nazis and being marched along, put in a pigsty, and it was like this prisoner of war camp. Mm. Anyway, so there's that interest as far as, you know, digging in deep. If you had the opportunity for just 1 year, let's say it's the year 1944, from the beginning of D-Day, and it's a little bit less than a year, but from the beginning of D-Day to the time Hitler decides to take his life, you get a special correspondence in Germany, in Berlin. You are able to have a front row seat, and you're just reporting. Mm-hmm. You are just nothing but a reporter. Let's even take the aspect of propaganda, because I would 100% say, no, I'm not going to be part of a propaganda machine. But let's say this is like that Back to the Future, right?
1: Okay.
4: You get to basically be by Hitler's side and write down, journal for 1 year, that end year of his life. Would you do it?
1: No. I mean, it's a company you keep. I don't even think, even in an experimental kind of way like this.
4: Sure.
1: No, I don't have any interest.
4: See, that, it's a hard one for me because I love history, but what you just said, the company you keep, I could not imagine having the stomach to be around that company
1: and hear the things that
4: were being said. As much as I want to say yes, just on the historical, like, oh my goodness, I was there and I saw this and that. As far as the maybe the day-to-day life of Germans, you know, under, like, I mean, because by then, 44, we were already bombing Berlin. So you would be able to, you know, experience the history of that.
1: Yeah.
4: I would have to say no.
1: Yeah.
4: Because you're right. The company you keep.
1: But if you asked me, an additional, if you asked me to be alongside a family that was affected by this, I would.
4: Very interesting.
1: In that, like, support and just love.
4: I 100% with you again on that. If I could actually be by my grandfather's side as he laid there for 20 days eating raw fish heads, that he was thrown like a dog by the Germans, and then they released him. They were either going to kill him or release him. They're like, these are the poor peasant Estonians that were forced to fight for Russia. Just let him go. And so he walked some, like, hundreds of miles from that point back to his house, only to find out he was days away. He had just missed the passing of his mother. Like, tragedy. I would love to be by his side and give him love and comfort.

0: From Christian News Radio Network, I'm Jill Miller. California is still counting votes the day after the Tuesday primaries. Reality TV star Spencer Pratt close to securing a spot on November's ballot to go against incumbent Los Angeles Mayor Karen Bass. Meanwhile, Democrats Xavier Becerra and Tom Steyer, along with Republican Steve Hilton, vying for two spots in November's general election for governor. U.S. and Iran exchanged missile fire over the Persian Gulf early yesterday. Bahrain says it intercepted three Iranian missiles. News Nation's Robert Sherman has more on an Iranian attack in Kuwait.
1: The commercial civilian airport getting pounded by a total of 13 missiles, 17 drones being fired at Kuwait. These attacks here killing one. On the other side of the coin, American forces, more self-defense strikes on Iranian launch facilities and command posts, but also targeting a Botswana flagged ship that they say attempted to run the U.S. naval blockade.
0: The attack at the airport in Kuwait also left over 60 people injured. A measure aimed at limiting President Trump's Iran war powers passing in the House. Resolution passing 215 to 208. With four Republicans voting yes alongside all Democrats, it wouldn't force Trump to end hostilities even if passed by the Senate. As there are outstanding constitutional questions, the passage comes as U.S.-Iran talks remain at a standstill. This week marked the start of the Atlantic hurricane season. News Nation's Anna Koyman has that story.
2: Forecasters with the National Oceanic and Atmospheric Administration are predicting fewer major storms this year. In fact, they're predicting the least amount in the North Atlantic since 2015. So this year, NOAA is anticipating 8 to 14 named storms, with only 3 to 6 of those becoming hurricanes.
0: And even fewer than that number turning into major hurricanes. Elon Musk could soon become the world's first trillionaire, with SpaceX announcing the largest IPO of all time. Musk's company announcing Wednesday a fixed price of $135 per share, ahead of officially marketing its initial public offering set for June 12th. That would make SpaceX valued at $1.7 trillion. Making it the seventh biggest company in the U.S. by market cap. The Lincoln Memorial Reflecting Pool project has been completed. Speaking from the Oval Office, President Trump said they ended up doing more work to the surrounding area near the pool than expected. The president said the pool is pristine and no longer looks disgusting. Trump touted how his administration has cleaned up Washington, D.C. and said the streets are now safe. It's game two tonight, the National Hockey League Stanley Cup Finals Championship. It's the Las Vegas Golden Knights. They're in Carolina, game two. The Knights won the first game by the final score of 5-4. It'll be a 7 p.m. face-off. Enjoy the game. From Christian News Radio Network, I'm Jim Miller. To hear this and other reports on demand, visit christiannewsradio.org.
3: Hello, this is Pastor Don of Christ Redeemer Church. Welcome to the Kingdom Perspective. Historical observers have noted that Western civilization has what we might call a progressive element. It tends to be positive towards the future. There's an assumption in the West that history is going somewhere good. We expect things to get better, and the best is yet to come. Now, where does this optimistic spirit come from? Well, many scholars suggest that it comes from the West marinating in a Christian ethos for so many centuries. Christianity, you see, is an optimistic, forward-looking religion. Unlike many other worldviews, Christianity teaches the world is heading toward a bright future where all evil will be banished and the just and merciful reign of Jesus will spread from sea to shining sea. Now, it seems to me that this progressive spirit has borne the fruit of many secular benefits. But to be clear, that's not to say there are not reasons to be negative about the history of the West and the Christians that populated its landscape. Slavery, rapacious colonialism, genocide, to name a few, are all fair critiques. Sin is everywhere and in everyone. Nonetheless, any reasonable reading of history has to note that these negatives are not unique to the West. What's unique is the progressive spirit that has fought against these evils. A good argument can be made that it's precisely the influence of Christianity that enabled the West to battle them so effectively. Now, as Christians, we ought to be grateful for this heritage, while at the same time guarding ourselves from any arrogance that might rise from it. We do not worship progress, and we certainly do not worship our progress. Rather, we worship the Prince of Peace. And until he comes, we will continue to do battle with evil, both from within and from without. And that's something to think about from the Kingdom Perspective.
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0: That is Josiah Queen with Demons on the Light and the Susan and Levy Show. My command is this: love each other as I have loved you. That's from John chapter 15, but it's all through the Bible.
1: Yeah.
0: Jesus says love. Mm. We're taught to love. We are commanded to love each other. And
1: I would even say love in truth, right?
0: Yes.
1: Like that's the
0: yes.
1: most important.
0: Love in
1: for
0: truth,
1: sure.
0: Love in the name of Jesus, love like Jesus, and boldly sharing your faith. That's part of it. I don't know how many times like I have shown love to somebody who has not felt love from others. Mm. And you could tell just by their demeanor. Like first you kind of approach them and they're just like on guard. Like, I don't know if you've ever been around somebody who hasn't seen a lot of love, but they are like bristle. They bristle a little and they're a little combative.
1: Opening up our home to someone many a time in that realm, that it seems to be our hospitality calling for sure.
0: Yeah. Yeah. And it is a calling too. I feel like I have a number of friendships that sometimes I'm like, Lord, you know, I have to pray about it sometimes because I'm like, I feel like this person is, I can't tell if they actually want to be friends with me, but it's only because they are standoffish of most everybody. Mm. And I always get that, but you're the love that needs to be present in their lives. And I think that's when we show love like that, like unconditional love in truth, love like Jesus. And when we have that example, that is standing up for our faith. That's part of it. That's part of literally applying the scripture to life, the scriptures to life. And it makes people stop and go, huh, like, why would you go out of your way?
1: Yeah.
0: To do this. It is like a supernatural kind of love.
1: It totally is. And what I love about it is somebody, you know, might take you to task with what you just said and say, well, was Jesus loving when he flipped over the tables? And that's been a very big topic. And I think that's actually the extreme show of love.
0: Mm-hmm.
1: Because here is the Jesus man, the creator of the universe, God incarnate, God inside this man, saying, this is it. This is the blasphemy against holiness at God's house. And does that not give the opportunity for them to repent? Because, I mean, the truth is, they're going to hell.
0: Right. And,
1: like, when he spoke so boldly, he did it in the love to say, wisen up, wake up, or else you're headed to a destination.
0: Right.
1: That, you know, God tells us he doesn't want anybody to perish, but have everlasting life with him.
0: Mm-hmm.
1: That's true love.

0: Cece Winans, worthy of it all. Here on the light, it's 8:12. It's the Susan and Levy Show. You know what time it is.
1: Don't you know I'm loco?
0: Oh, it is insane. The NBA Finals are here. But New York's Game 1 win was interrupted by a fan out of his gourd.
2: So many sports, so little time.

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1: Crazy.
2: A fan just ran on the floor, wants to take a selfie. Security quickly takes him away. Crowd gives him the appropriate boo.
3: That person wasn't here for the basketball. They were not.
2: You think?
1: I'm crazy for trying.
4: Well, absolutely crazy for trying to get a selfie with an NBA star while in the middle of a play.
5: And if in the middle of finals at that.
4: Like finals. And the Spurs or Knicks had just done a steal of the basketball. Mm-hmm. And the fan ruined that moment by coming in onto the court and trying to get a selfie
5: with the tallest player on the court.
4: And I love it because he holds up the phone and I'm like, dude, you only got his shoes.
5: I will say, if you look at this picture of the fan and Wembanyama, he looks like he's kind of, the basketball player looks like he's kind of here for it. He's like, I mean, I guess.
4: That back shot definitely does look like it. The front video absolutely does not, because that guy was like, oh, come on.
5: What is happening here? Here's the question, though. When did it become selfies? Because I remember when Charlie and I would travel.
4: Yeah.
5: And before they were selfies, we had like the point and shoot film cameras, and we would just turn it around.
4: Yep.
5: And then you hoped. You were like, and those were some of the only vacation photos that we had of us, unless we asked somebody to take a picture. But like, we would just like turn it around, and oftentimes it was like, it was accidentally zoomed in.
4: Absolutely.
5: Or like, it got like part of me and like all of him and a little bit of like someone in the background. Like, but we had it like pretty down toward the end, before they were officially called selfies.
4: Did you ever do the...
5: Yes, yes.
4: Those disposable cameras.
5: It still recently did, yeah.
4: 18. We got to 18 disposable cameras on our honeymoon.
5: Oh, wow. That's pretty good.
4: Yeah. Yeah, so this is a fan who, it is just mind-boggling that the NBA hasn't put like a cage around the court in 2026, because this is the craze. It's crazy. It's insane to think, dude, this is the hype of the social media platformers. Mm-hmm. To look what I did.
5: It's all for likes. It definitely is, and for views.
4: I hope for this guy's sake, because it cost him lifetime banishment, a fine. He'll get a nice hefty fine, as well as some jail time, and that on his record.
5: Probably, yeah. And embarrassment? Can we like talk about that?
4: Maybe embarrassment. But is he embarrassed? Or is it like, my crown jewel of excitement?
5: Maybe it's a story.
4: Yeah, I don't know.
5: A story you can talk about at cocktail parties.
4: It is insane in the membrane. Knicks, though, they did win. The Spurs 105-95. That's game one. New York leads 1-0. Red Sox coming out and beating the Orioles 8-1. Mets smashing the Mariners 7-1. Then the Guardians still pulling the rug underneath the feet of the Yankees 5-4.
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0: Madison County Virgins?
1: As Uncle Sam says, we need you.
0: We need you. That's right. Because something has come across our desk.
1: Yes. This Justin. We will be at Victory Baptist Church next Wednesday, June 10th. Here's what we need.
0: For our morning show.
1: For our morning show, 6:30 to 9. Here's what we need. We need a volunteer to come help us. To be there with us. And me and the table, you know what? If you want to know more about what that is, you can always give us a call here at the station, 802-878-8885.
0: It's like a voluntary Susan and Levy show honoree. Yes. That's where I would put this designation. This isn't like, okay, now you're here. Now we're going to give you all the work. You're going to lift this like 1,000 pounds. It's nothing like that. It's actually, we're going to have some fun involved.
1: Really, that's what it is.
0: Yeah. So if you are near Virgins or you are inside Virgins, if you are there, please let us know. You can contact us 802-878-8885. We'd love to have you join Susan and I this Wednesday, June 10th, for our morning show.
1: Yeah, you can call us or you can even text us at that number and let us know if you could help us out that morning. Again, it's next Wednesday, June 10th.
0: I'll tell you what, there's something that we're going to be doing that morning that is actually exciting because you would get to be a part of it if you volunteer. Mm-hmm. But we're gonna leave that under wraps, at least for today. And okay. And then we'll toss
1: it. Too
0: much at once. So if you want to have fun with Susan and I in Virgins, June 10th, please do contact once again 802-878-8885.

0: Hey, do you like Allison Ide?
1: Yeah.
0: Oh, I thought you were going to say, I don't know.
1: I don't
0: know. Get it? IDK?
1: IDK. I don't know. You know what I think is interesting about Allison Ide? So first of all, Allison Ide is coming to Catalyst Church on Raceway Road in Jericho. This is a concert that's partnering with Catalyst. And she is a voice for this generation. Really, she's saying some things that a lot of our teens are thinking. And I was thinking about this yesterday as I'm listening to Focus on the Family. And, you know, it's really hard. Sometimes I don't remember who they actually have on. But the wisdom and the insight is like spot on to my life right now. And they were talking about how to relate with teens. And Allison Ide is one of those artists that, because she's in her young 20s, just out of teenagehood, she's been through some things. She's been in really the church culture for her whole life. And she has some insight just by listening to her music. It's deep. It talks about some of her struggles just growing up in the church and a teenager with she lost her dad. And I think she's one of those artists that even as parents of these teenagers, of these young adults, it's worth going and hearing her songs and hearing her testimony, because she really does have a lot of Jesus love and some insight into that age, this age group, which I think sometimes, I don't know about you, Levy, but sometimes I'm scratching my head going, I don't get it. Being a teenager? Sure. But I don't remember some of my illogicalness of being a teenager.
0: Yeah, well, I get to see it on full display with my boys, you
1: yes,
0: know,
1: exactly.
0: at times. But to see them maturing has been such a joy. But you're right. Like, Allison Ide has been likened to a Forrest Frank type character, where definitely with the hip crowd and being able to relate and then share Jesus in a powerful way, in mm-hmm, understandable, mm-hmm. a relatable way. And those tickets you can get at thelightradio.net. And we're encouraging, bring your kids, youth group, whoever the Lord has put in an opportunity for you to invite. We'd love to see you there. That's June 26th, Catalyst Church. You can go to thelightradio.net.
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3: 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He enjoys the pain that comes from achieving new goals. What I found, he says, is that I'm never more alive than when I'm pushing and I'm in pain and I'm struggling for high achievement. In that struggle, I think there's a magic. Well, the psalmist agrees. He wrote, "It is good for me that I have been afflicted, that I may learn God's statutes." 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
0: Virgins, Addison County, attention! Nation! We're coming out to you and we can't wait to meet you.
1: That's right. 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
0: Susan, do you think they'll recognize me if I shave my head?
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0: boldly know your worth in Christ. You know, worth. That was the answer to yesterday's Whittle Wednesday riddle.
1: Mm-hmm.
0: And, you know,
1: worth or value. Yep.
0: There is plenty of scripture that tells us we have worth in Jesus. I love Romans 5:8. It says, but God demonstrates his own love towards us in that while we were still sinners, Christ died for us. That right there, Susan, tells me, wait a minute. Even when I was rebelling against you, drinking, pornography, the list goes on of my rebellion against God. When he hung on that cross, he thought of me. He was doing that for me.
1: Right. And Jesus isn't going, well, that wasn't worth it.
0: Yeah,
1: of course not. Right.
0: How many times do we do that to others? I have so much growing in my walk with Jesus to do to show that same type of love, to reflect mm-hmm, that same identity mm-hmm. of Christ. For sure.
1: Well, because we have our own humanness and the people who we want to reflect have their own humanness as well.
0: And it's that is such a good reminder. Thank you for saying that. That other side of the coin is, of course, you know, it's like that old adage, right? Oh, people say, oh, I don't want to go to church. They're a bunch of hypocrites. And it's like I think when I hear that, oh, please, please, nobody could say that because we are all, both Christian, not Christian, mm-hmm. we all have baggage, fall short, have a sickness that needs to be healed by Jesus.
1: Check.
0: Yeah. Mm-hmm. And so I love the truth of like Jesus's love and how we can boldly live that out in our worth
1: mm-hmm.
0: to know, you know what, I do have worth and value. And then just as you said, to see that reflection of others.
1: Yeah.
0: Even when they're being, you know, maybe little turnips.
1: Well, it's kind of like when you walk into an emergency room and you walk up to the admittance desk, whatever it's called. And they're like, okay, what are your symptoms? And you say your symptoms and then they still see you. They're still like, oh yeah, you're worth it to heal, to give medicine to and medical care to. And so it's the same like when you walk up to a church or when you're just in the presence of God and when you're just in that relationship, he's going to be like, okay, what's going on today? And like, you're like this and this, he goes, okay, let's do it.
0: It's
1: like,
0: awesome.
1: It's the same kind of like,
0: awesome.
1: So, and you would go to an emergency room if you like cut your finger off.
0: That's right.
1: Of course you would.
0: That's right. Very good analogy, Susan. If you've got Jesus, you've got eternal worth. And I hope you live that eternal worth. Well, definitely starting now if you're not already. But I hope you know it because you are worth. You have value. Yep. In the name of Jesus, go forth today, shine that worth value, that light for Jesus. And Lord willing, Susan and I will be back tomorrow morning at 6:30.
1: Have a good day.

0: Welcome to Breakpoint, a daily look at an ever-changing culture through the lens of unchanging truth. For the Colson Center, I'm John Stone Street. Over 13 million people have watched the recent Netflix celebrity roast of comedian Kevin Hart. Now, irreverent insults are always part of roasting, but the recent series of celebrity roast has featured increasingly outrageous and often profane jokes, from mocking abortions to vilifying women. However, Hart's roast has won the prize for the vilest yet. The extremely inappropriate comments made at this roast include about the assassination of Charlie Kirk, for example. And it demonstrates just how debased mainstream comedy has become. Even worse, in a social media context, comedy's captive to likes and shares, so the desire to provoke and to shock is ever escalating. So what is the proper approach to comedy? Can the current state of comedy be redeemed? Sociologist Philip Reeve coined a unique term for understanding many elements of modern culture, including this kind of debased comedy. Cultures produce artifacts, but cultures without a moral center produce what he called death works, cultural artifacts that don't build up but only tear down the sacred orders of a civilization. Roasts, like the one for Hart, are a death work, leveraging humor for no constructive, noble, or redeeming purpose. It's just about degradation, or to borrow Carl Truman's term, it's about desecration all the way down. Humor is a unique human characteristic that reflects the creativity and the world-making for which humans were made by God. As such, it should rise above mere profane and childishness. Now, a Christian worldview can offer the kind of moral framework that humor needs, including the ability to discern between what one should laugh at and what one should not laugh at. However, if nothing is sacred, then nothing's off limits. Truly creative comedy operates within a worldview that identifies what is humorous while recognizing and respecting what is sacred. But simply, if everything's funny, then nothing's sacred. As Babylon Bee CEO Seth Dillon said at our 2025 Great Lakes Symposium, humor is effective as a vehicle for truth delivery and a way to expose an absurdity for what it is. The gulf between comedy that acknowledges the sacred and comedy that denies anything is sacred reveals to us truth about reality. In The Abolition of Man, C.S. Lewis described how modern attempts to remove man's moral discernment has formed men without chest. He put it this way, quote, "In a sort of ghastly simplicity, we've removed the organ and demand the function. We make men without chest and expect of them virtue and enterprise. We laugh in honor and are shocked to find traitors in our midst. We castrate and then bid the geldings be fruitful." Notice Lewis's words here. We laugh at honor. In a morally castrated culture, nothing's truly sacred. In such a scenario, nothing's off limits from what's considered funny. Instead, when the counterbalance of a Christian worldview is removed and the laughing gas is emitted, we then laugh at anything, even the honorable. Such a perspective brings to mind the less than morally upright comedian Woody Allen, who sometimes would close his routines by saying, "I'm sorry, I can't leave you with something positive. Would you accept two negatives?" At least Allen's joke acknowledged the objective nature of mathematics. But still, even so, since so much modern comedy are death works, there's opportunity for Christians to provide something better. Comedy that's not only funny, but properly speaking, is holy. For the Colson Center, I'm John Stone Street with Breakpoint. Today's Breakpoint was co-authored with Andrew Carrico. And for more resources or to share this commentary with others, go to ColsonCenter.org/radio.
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14: 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Today it's from Matthew chapter 5. Verse 5 says, "Blessed are the meek, for they will inherit the earth."

0: having said, I am the resurrection and the life. Whoever believes in me, even though he die, yet shall he live. And to everyone who lives and believes in me shall never die. And then here's the question, do you believe this? Do you believe this? He's not asking, do you believe in religion? He's not asking anything other than, do you believe this? Coming to a belief, which in John's terminology involves personally committing oneself to Jesus as Son of God, Savior, Lord, Lamb of God, and King.
1: 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We'll hear more about Christ's deity tomorrow. As Alistair pointed out today, becoming a follower of Jesus isn't a blind leap of faith. 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I've been out for 10 years now, and I'm living the life God had in mind for me. I just want to say thank you for being direct and unapologetic in your teaching. I know that God used you to reach me, and I have learned now to use God's word for answers to everything. Thank you for your teaching. Thank God for his word." 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I'm Bob Lapine. 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
4: Welcome to Johnny Erickson Tada Sharing Hope. 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
5: We're sharing a story about your daughter, Sarah, and her incredible love for music. And, you know, I'm still smiling at the thought of not only what I learned about music therapy from what you shared, but Sarah's God-given talents to make music unto the Lord. Good for her.
4: Oh, good for all of us. And it is wonderful to think not only of how God has used music in Sarah's life, but how he uses music to soothe all of us in our times of distress.
5: Oh, absolutely. You know, in my darkest times, I sing to comfort myself. I sing my way through suffering. I give myself a hug and remind myself of brighter days ahead with the words of a beautiful hymn. And I think that's what we see happening in music therapy. Is that not true? Children with special needs, those who are overstimulated, agitated, crying. So often it's music that calms them down and settles their spirit. That's music therapy, right?
4: Oh, it sure is. And Johnny, God uses music to calm me down when I'm agitated as well. You know, when Sarah was born, she very quickly started dying. And in fact, we lived for the first 3 months of her life in the neonatal intensive care unit in the hospital. She was just so weak and could not even be removed from her life support system. And while Sarah was fighting for every weak, faint heartbeat, I was honestly fighting for my sanity. I mean, I was a strong Christian, or I thought I was a strong Christian before Sarah was born. But watching my baby die every day really put my faith to the test. And I know that Scripture told me in 2 Timothy 1:7 that God did not give me a spirit of fear, but one of power and one of love and one of a sound mind, which I held on to every day. But I was feeling like I was losing the battle in those 3 months. And at my darkest point in that journey, I remember just literally, verbally crying out to God next to Sarah's hospital bed. And in that very moment, it was almost as though I was watching a movie, and right on cue, the most beautiful harp music started to play.
5: From where?
4: Well, it sounded like from out of heaven, but I thought for sure it must be a CD. But as I listened, it just sounded too real to be a CD. I finally peeked my head out of Sarah's hospital room door, and lo and behold, the most beautiful harpist was sitting not far from her room with a full-sized harp playing hymns in the neonatal intensive care unit.
5: Oh, my goodness. Now, that's an answer to a desperate prayer of yours, isn't it?
4: I knew it was God's answer for sure, sending that woman right at that very moment to be someone to calm me in my biggest storm. Years later, I went back to that same hospital, and as I was about to get on the elevator, who should come to the elevator but that same harpist dragging a full-size harp with her. I was then able to tell her, thank you for being the answer to my prayer so many years ago. And the two of us just stood in that elevator with tears in our eyes, praising God for the way he unites the body of Christ.
5: So God did a little bit of his own musical therapy on you that time, didn't he?
4: Oh, it really was a gift from heaven.
5: Friend listening, oh my goodness, I pray you'll find a creative way to use your gifts. Maybe like that harpist with her concert grand harp dragging it into a neonatal unit. Oh my goodness. But however you do it, use your gifts to encourage somebody else today, right, Shauna?
4: That's right, Johnny.
5: Friend listening, please go directly to johnnyradio.org, where you can find all sorts of opportunities to put your spiritual gifts into action today.
6: You've turned on the light. Today, sunny skies with highs in the upper 80s.
7: This evening, those skies are partly cloudy, lows around 60. Another sunny day on Friday. Temperatures continue to be in the upper 80s.
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8: Welcome to 15 Minutes in the Word with New York Times bestselling author Joyce Meyer. On today's program, Joyce will be teaching from her series, Joy and Enjoyment. There is a way to enjoy everything we do, even while driving in traffic or cleaning up the house. Because if we have Jesus, we have joy. Now, here's Joyce with today's teaching.
9: Our baby, there's a story that I like to tell about him when I'm teaching on mercy. Because in Luke chapter 12, there's a story about how Jesus' disciples were walking through the fields of standing grain, and they were hungry, and it was on the Sabbath, and they started picking off the grain and eating it. And the Pharisees, of course, you know, the religious Pharisees, they're always watching. The legalistic devil is always watching. If you make a mistake, say, And so sure enough, they said, now, why are your disciples doing what's illegal on the Sabbath? They're not supposed to be doing that. And so Jesus referred them back to something from the Old Covenant. Have you never read what the Levitical priests did when they were hungry and they went in to the temple and ate the showbread, even though it wasn't something they were supposed to do. So they broke the law, and yet they were guiltless. Well, my legalistic brain just used to go, how can you break the law and be guiltless? I didn't get it. But you see, there are times when your need overrides you having kept all the law perfectly. God gave me a good example to explain what I mean. When our boy, Danny, was little, he wasn't the most disciplined guy on the planet, and we were trying to teach him that he had to work as well as play. And so he had a list of chores: feed the dog, do this, do that. You know, it wasn't huge, but he had a list of chores that he was supposed to do on a daily basis. And when he did them, we'd put a little check mark, and when he got enough check marks, he got a star, and we got enough stars, then he got a present. We're trying to motivate him. Now, thankfully, God doesn't work like that with us. You're not on a check mark stars system with God, because you don't earn what God gives you. You receive it by faith, knowing that you don't deserve it. Come on. And that, matter of fact, if you think you deserve it, you got a bigger problem than if you know you don't deserve it. You know why? Because it's the humble that get the help, not the proud. God lifts up the humble, but he brings down the proud and the haughty. And so God brought this example back to my mind when I was trying to understand these scriptures. He says, I desire mercy, not sacrifice. Well, what God is saying is, I would rather, when you're in trouble, give you mercy than have you try to sacrifice to make up for what you did wrong. Well, what I did was I sacrificed enjoying my life because I thought that I didn't deserve to enjoy my life. And we already took a little show of hands this morning and asked how many people really didn't feel like that you thoroughly enjoyed your life because you have a problem with feeling like you don't deserve it. And there was lots and lots and lots and lots of hands that went up. And a lot of times we have problems like this, and unless somebody brings it out in the open, we don't even know that's our problem. Amen? And so God brought this example back to me that he said, now when Danny's outside playing, and we had a neighborhood bully who was always after him, and sometimes if the bully would take his ball and throw it down the sewer or something, our house was made where you could, and we had a front door, but the kids used the garage, and we always left it open, and the garage door came in through the kitchen, and then right around the corner was the family room. And usually, if Dave was home and wasn't cutting grass or working on something else, he'd be sitting there in that family room, maybe watching a football game or something like that. And so I remembered times when Danny would come. You could hear him before he got there. Danny! And boy, when you heard that yelling, Dave would get off that couch so fast, it would be amazing. Get to that door, what's wrong? And you know, Dave would tear out that door and go help him. And when God hears you cry, you know, I didn't say, now Dave, wait a minute, let me get Danny's list of chores. I want to check, make sure he's done his chores and got all of his check marks, and if he has, you can help him. If not, too bad for him. Come on. So if we're not like that as parents, what in the world would ever make us think that God is like that as a divine parent? He loves you more than you would ever know how to love your children. And if you love him when you're in trouble, even if you've been bad, when you cry out to him, he will come and help you. Now, that doesn't mean that he won't deal with you about the things you did wrong, but God deals with us out of his love, not out of anger and rejection. Come on, give God a praise. Here's the point I want you to get today. Stop being so uptight about your relationship with God. The sooner you get this, the sooner I'll let you go. Stop being so uptight about your relationship with God and learn how to relax and enjoy Him and let Him enjoy you. Now, you know, we want to reverence God. The Bible tells us that we need to have the reverential fear and awe of God. And that doesn't mean to be afraid of Him, but it does mean that you would rather do anything than offend Him. So we want to have that, but we also want you to be able to be with God all day, hang out with Him, know that His promise to be with you all the time is a true promise, and to enjoy that. Not to feel like that everything you do has to be some kind of work and some producing of something and, you know, certain kind of prayer all day and so many Bible readings and so many right confessions and so many good works. I suppose none of you have these problems, do you? I'm just wasting my breath, you know? Let me tell you something. When you've been bad, God doesn't check how many stars you got before He decides whether to help you or not. Anytime that you need God's help, you cry out to Him and He is going to help you. In James, it says, if any of you lack wisdom, let him ask of the giving God who gives to all men liberally and ungrudgingly, and it will be given unto him. In other words, you get yourself in trouble, but if you cry out to God, even if you haven't been good, He'll give you the wisdom to know how to get out of trouble, and He won't even begrudge doing it. Come on, God is my thing. That's my life. And I've got to enjoy God. I can't be hanging out with somebody all the time that I'm afraid of or I think is mad at me. I'm comfortable with God. I want it to be like I've got on my favorite jammies and my fuzzy house shoes, and I'm in my most comfortable chair with the fireplace on and a little cover, and it's just, God, you're awesome. I love you. And I spent so many years feeling like God was mad at me all the time. I didn't even know what about. I was guilty, and if I didn't feel guilty, I felt guilty because I didn't feel guilty. Is anybody home out there today? God is not a man that He should lie. And the Bible says that His mercy is new every morning. Every day. And I guess He whips up a new batch every night because we use all of yesterday's. How many of you used up all the mercy yesterday that God would give you? And you're going to need more today. You know what? You think you know what you do wrong. We do so many things wrong, we don't even see half of what we do wrong. I mean, who can measure up to God's holiness? Not one of us. Well, you know, the Bible says that the same way that you received Christ, say the word received.
10: Received.
9: The same way that you received Christ, that's the same way you should live your life. Now, what kind of condition were you in when you received Christ? You had come to the end of yourself. You had come to the end of your doing, the end of your ability to be good or to earn anything by your own good works. And basically, you just said, well, here I am, God, a big mess, but if you want me, you can have me. I surrender. Amen. And all you could do at that point was receive Jesus. Wow. My goodness. What a transition in our lives. And you know, even right at this moment, there may be people in here who have not yet surrendered your life to Christ. And I'm not going to let this moment pass by because I feel an anointing here. And I just want to say, if there's anybody in here that you have not surrendered your life to Christ, I'm going to pray a prayer right now, and this is your moment to give up and let him take over. Everybody say this with me. Father God, I love you. I'm sorry for my sins. I cannot do anything without you. I surrender. Now just take a moment and just do that. Just let it all go. I surrender. Take me just the way I am. I receive you, Jesus. Now just think about that. I receive you, Jesus. All that you are, I receive. And all that I am, and all that I'm not, I give to you. Now help me be the person you want me to be. I believe I'm saved. I'm born again. I'm forgiven. I'm on my way to heaven. And I'm going to enjoy the journey.
11: Joy allows us to remain stable through hard times. And so much of life is how we decide to look at it. We don't have to dread doing ordinary tasks like laundry and grocery shopping. We can enjoy everything. Please know God wants us to enjoy our lives. It's actually a major part of his plan for us. Romans 14:17 says that the kingdom of God is righteousness, peace, and joy in the Holy Spirit.
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14: When I say this man is a veteran test pilot, I mean he's easily old enough to be comfortably retired. Instead, he's still blasting through the skies at these mind-boggling speeds, testing some of America's most advanced aircraft. He told this amazing life story on a national television program. It's a story of a lifelong adventure in the skies and a long spiritual search here on Earth that ended, well, with the pilot of the universe piloting his life. Now, as he concluded his story, he told about an incident where he was sent up in a state-of-the-art aircraft to help a pilot who was in distress. The fog was thick, the weather was dangerous for flying, and a rookie pilot was lost in that fog and unable to get through the weather in a plane that, well, wasn't really equipped for it. Well, Mr. Test Pilot flew close to that imperiled aircraft until he was actually positioned right at his left wing. And then he radioed the desperate pilot, and he simply said, "Look to your left." And then he said, "Now stick with me. Turn when I turn." Then in a plane so advanced that the veteran said it can make a game out of bad weather, he led his frightened fellow pilot to that glorious point where they broke through the fog, saw the bright lights of that landing strip below them, and when they landed safely, well, you can guess, the rookie got out of his plane, ran to his rescuer, and hugged him as if he had saved his life. He probably had. I'm Ron Hutchcraft. I want to have a word with you today about when you're lost in the fog. A pilot lost in a potentially fatal predicament? His only hope was someone who was equipped with everything needed to bring him safely home. Well, we all need somebody like that. Because we are all, in the words the Bible uses to describe our spiritual condition, lost. If we're honest, We know that we really don't know how life's supposed to work. No matter how cool, how together we look on the outside, I mean, when it comes to knowing why we're here, which way to go, and most importantly, how to land safely when we die, we're all lost. Our only hope is someone who's equipped with everything needed to lead us safely home. Someone who will come beside us and take us the rest of the way through this life and on into the life to come. His name is Jesus, and he came here for all of us lost pilots. He said so in his personal mission statement, which is recorded in Luke 19:10, our word for today from the Word of God. Here's what Jesus said about himself. The Son of Man came to seek and to save what was lost. Notice he didn't come to start a religion called Christianity or just give us a nice morality to live by. No, he came to rescue us from a spiritual predicament that will be eternally fatal unless we let him lead us home. We're lost because, well, we took over the pilot seat God was supposed to occupy. In the Bible's words, we are sheep who have gone astray. And you know what? Lost sheep don't find their way home. Their only hope is if the shepherd comes looking for the one who's lost. And Jesus did. He, in his own words, came to lay down my life for the sheep. The only person who's equipped to lead you out of the guilt and the death penalty for your sin is the one who took all that guilt, who took all that dying on himself. That's what Jesus did when he was on that cross. And then he walked out of his grave under his own power, and he's alive right now, and he's pulled up next to you today. That tug you feel in your heart, that's Jesus seeking you so he can save you. He's your only hope, but you gotta admit that. You have to tell him that and start following where he leads you. And right now, you could begin that personal relationship with him. Would you just tell him, Jesus, I am yours? And then, listen, would you get to our website? Because the rest of the information, everything you need to know from God's word about getting home to Jesus is right there, anewstory.com. That's it, anewstory.com. You don't have to fly in the fog one more day. You don't have to be lost anymore. Jesus has come close to you, my friend. And he's saying, look to me. I'll get you safely home. Follow him.
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16: What if knowing God's word meant more than just repeating what you've heard? Hi, I'm Mark Gothier with Crew and Making Your Life Count. Jamie Holker says real faith begins when you study scripture for yourself.
17: If you're going to give answers to people that you say are based on my word, don't you think you should stop just parroting what you've heard and study this for yourself? And I set out on what I thought was going to be a personal journey at that point for myself so I would know the answers to some of these questions that people were asking me. But it's turned out to be the Bible study esteemed. But some of my perennial favorites are, well, Junia. And a lot of people have not seen her name before. It's in Romans 16 where Paul is saying, these are all the people that I want to say thank you to for what you've done and what you've contributed to the kingdom.
16: As she studied the Bible, stories of women like Junia and Rahab came alive. Women who followed God with courage, no matter the cost.
17: One of those that he addresses is Junia. And the Bible says that she was a lot of things. One of the things that sticks out to me and really just convicts me is that he says she was in prison with me. And the thing is, Paul could have used any word to denote that she was a prisoner. The word he chose was the word for war criminal. So as I think about the story and I think of the early church starting out and I think of Junia knowing the cost of what it meant to serve the Lord and doing it anyway, I should consider my call that the Lord has given me to spread the news about His love and high regard for women.
16: God's word is not just meant to be heard. It is meant to be known, lived, and shared. Step into that journey for yourself at crew.org/life.
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18: These days, the whole self-discovery thing seemed to have become all the rage. I need to know myself and not be ashamed of who I really am. Yeah, right. Look around. How well is all that introspection serving us in this increasingly self-obsessed, narcissistic world in which we live? Hi, I'm Bernie Diamond, and welcome again to Fresh. Back in the day, Greek philosopher Aristotle posited that knowing yourself is the beginning of all wisdom. Indeed, the famous maxim, "Know thyself," was inscribed at the temple of Apollo in Delphi. Socrates and Plato were also big fans. So, what does all that ancient history have to do with us here today? Well, there's a multi-billion-dollar global self-help industry that's rooted in this whole self-discovery thing, in the notion that you are your own solution, that you already have everything you need inside you. You just need to unlock it. Endless tools, books, courses, and coaching are all designed to help you discover your true self. But the further you go down this rabbit hole of introspection, the deeper you sink into a subjective self-centeredness that right now is tearing this world apart. Wouldn't you agree? God's plan, as it turns out, is the complete opposite. Proverbs chapter 3, verses 5 to 8. 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Don't be wise in your own eyes. Fear the Lord and turn away from evil. It'll be a healing for your flesh and a refreshment for your body. So, sure, be self-aware, totally. But real wisdom doesn't come from looking inward. It comes from looking upward. Don't rely on your own insight, but in all your ways acknowledge God, and He will make straight your paths. Friends, that's His word, fresh for you today. Now, don't forget, there is such power in God's word. 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
20: From Christian News Radio Network, I'm Jim Miller. California is still counting votes the day after the Tuesday primaries. Reality TV star Spencer Pratt close to securing a spot on November's ballot to go against incumbent Los Angeles Mayor Karen Bass. Meanwhile, Democrats Xavier Becerra and Tom Steyer, along with Republican Steve Hilton, vying for two spots in November's general election for governor. U.S. and Iran exchanged missile fire over the Persian Gulf early yesterday. Bahrain says it intercepted three Iranian missiles. News Nation's Robert Sherman has more on an Iranian attack in Kuwait.
21: The commercial civilian airport getting pounded by a total of 13 missiles, 17 drones being fired at Kuwait. These attacks here killing one. On the other side of the coin, American forces, more self-defense strikes on Iranian launch facilities and command posts, but also targeting a Botswana flagged ship that they say attempted to run the U.S. naval blockade.
20: The attack at the airport in Kuwait also left over 60 people injured. A measure aimed at limiting President Trump's Iran war powers passing in the House. Resolution passing 215 to 208. With four Republicans voting yes alongside all Democrats, it wouldn't force Trump to end hostilities even if passed by the Senate. As there are outstanding constitutional questions, the passage comes as U.S.-Iran talks remain at a standstill. This week marked the start of the Atlantic hurricane season. News Nation's Anna Koyman has that story.
22: Forecasters with the National Oceanic and Atmospheric Administration are predicting fewer major storms this year. In fact, they're predicting the least amount in the North Atlantic since 2015. So this year, NOAA is anticipating 8 to 14 named storms, with only 3 to 6 of those becoming hurricanes.
20: And even fewer than that number turning into major hurricanes. Elon Musk could soon become the world's first trillionaire, with SpaceX announcing the largest IPO of all time. Musk's company announcing Wednesday a fixed price of $135 per share, ahead of officially marketing its initial public offering set for June 12th. That would make SpaceX valued at $1.7 trillion. Making it the seventh biggest company in the U.S. by market cap. The Lincoln Memorial Reflecting Pool project has been completed. Speaking from the Oval Office, President Trump said they ended up doing more work to the surrounding area near the pool than expected. The president said the pool is pristine and no longer looks disgusting. Trump touted how his administration has cleaned up Washington, D.C. and said the streets are now safe. It's game two tonight, the National Hockey League Stanley Cup Finals Championship. It's the Las Vegas Golden Knights. They're in Carolina, game two. The Knights won the first game by the final score of 5-4. It'll be a 7 p.m. face-off. Enjoy the game. From Christian News Radio Network, I'm Jim Miller. To hear this and other reports on demand, visit ChristianNewsRadio.org.
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7: Hey, it's Susan with the Light Radio Network word for today. Today it's from Matthew chapter 5. Verse 5 says, "Blessed are the meek, for they will inherit the earth."
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36: God is ultimately doing good for me. He's ultimately doing good for our family, but I'm seeing it through the lens of, this is hard, this is uncomfortable, I don't like this, I don't want to go in this direction. Yeah. So I am fighting it, I'm pouting about it, I'm having a bad attitude. God is saying, if you'll just shift your attitude, this will be so much more pleasant for you, so much more pleasant for your family. And it was just kind of a aha moment for me.
37: That's Kristen Roosh describing a very common challenge that many moms face, especially in those early years of parenting. Now, maybe you're experiencing something like that right now, or you know a mom who's struggling. If so, stick with us for today's Focus on the Family with Jim Daly. We have a lot of encouragement from women who've been there and done that. And I'm John Fuller, and we're glad you've joined us.
38: John, we had a great conversation last time with our panel of moms, Kristen Roosh, Ashley Duran, and our colleague, Dr. Jenny Coffey, who's a member of our counseling team. We covered a lot of ground, the chaos of motherhood, child meltdowns, the illusion of control, and how perfect families, perfect kids, and perfect moms are all impossible. It was really good stuff. And if you missed last time, get the download or watch it on YouTube or get the Focus on the Family app so you can review the great content anytime you like.
37: And the basis for the conversation last time and today is a wonderful book written by Kristen and Ashley called Mothering on Empty: How Moms Like You Found God's Joy. And with that, here's how we began part two of our conversation on today's Focus on the Family with Jim Daly.
38: You know, one of the statistics that shocked me was the amount of depression in moms of newborns and infants. It's like anywhere from 50 to 80%. Mm-hmm. That is shocking to me. I didn't realize it was that steep. Jenny, what's happening?
2: Mm-hmm. I think it's probably lack of community. I mean, I was even talking to my husband last night about just how different stages, and it really doesn't, I don't know if it gets easier through parenting. I will say like I have more acquaintances through like my kids' sports. Like,
38: right.
2: Oh, I see these parents all the time. They're familiar, they're comfortable, but like deep friendships are just really hard no matter what stage you're in.
38: Yeah.
2: And so the number is surprising, but I think for a lot of people, they just kind of chug along and assume that it's normal.
38: Yeah. Ashley, I would think, especially for the new mom, your firstborn, that is a big transition socially. Because you've got, you're doing probably a lot of outings with other couples that don't have kids. It's your network. And then you have a child. And socially, it's very different. It could be isolating.
2: Yeah,
38: because your friends just keep doing what they're going to do. And, you really don't fit in with an infant.
4: Right. Absolutely. And like I said, for me, our son was colicky. And so we felt like we couldn't go out anywhere because he was crying all the time. And it was just like we were taking turns outside the restaurant holding the crying baby while the other one was in with the other people. And so, it definitely was kind of an adjustment and a bit isolating at first until we realized that it's okay for your baby to cry in public. And a lot of other parents understand that your real friends will be there for you no matter if they're going through a different stage of life or not.
38: It sounds like the big issue there is just relax.
4: Yes.
38: This is a phase.
4: Yeah. You don't have to worry
38: don't
4: so
38: get
4: much.
38: Emotionally worked up that it'll never be better.
4: Right. It does get better.
38: Yeah. And it's again, those social structures need to reconnect, and you'll find other new moms, especially again, hopefully through church.
4: Yes. I think joining a mom's group was a game changer for me to hear other moms say, oh yeah, my baby does the same thing, or I didn't sleep for a certain period of time, and to see that they survived that and that they were thriving.
38: Yeah, MOPS, Moms of Preschoolers is a great organization.
4: It was great for me.
38: Kristen, did you find that difficult, that isolation?
5: I did. And I don't know what gave me this expectation, but I thought I could just carry on with normal life after having a newborn.
38: Yeah.
5: And so
38: leave them in the baby chair.
5: Yeah.
38: I'm going out for dinner.
5: Exactly. Just strap them on and keep going. And nothing would change and everything would be the same. And again, I had to shift my expectations when that didn't happen. It's like, okay, is it something wrong with me? Am I doing this wrong? Or is this just how motherhood is? And so I think I had a very romanticized view of motherhood, and it's going to be all sunshine and rainbows, and I'm going to cuddle with my baby all the time, and they're going to wake up smiling, and so when it doesn't go like that, it's kind of a shock. And so I think, going back to your question about depression, I think there could be several things going on. Either the romanticized view that's realized to not be accurate can be really hard to come to terms with, and also just really feeling like you're failing a lot of the time gets demoralizing.
38: Mm-hmm.
5: Like, man, can I ever get this right? Mm-hmm. And moms are just faced with that day after day after day, and they don't have those networks to be able to voice it to other people or to connect with other moms and be like, oh yeah, I also feel that way. And so you're just down on yourself constantly, and that builds over time, I think.
38: Ashley, let me ask you, describe why rest for moms is so important, and how can moms prioritize rest? Do you know my schedule?
4: Right.
38: Just to voice it.
4: It does feel like you can't rest. It feels like you need to take care of everyone else around you.
38: There's always
4: you.
38: More to-dos than
4: yes.
38: done.
4: Mm-hmm. Yes. And when you have a baby that just needs to be fed every 2 hours or wants to only sleep when you're holding them, it can just feel like you can't take a break. But when you don't take a break and when you don't sleep, your mental health goes downhill quick, and you're not able to effectively love your family as well as you can otherwise. I remember a season where I hadn't been sleeping because my baby was awake all night, and I read the verse that says, come to me, you who are weary and heavy laden, and I will give you rest.
38: And every mom said, amen.
4: Yes,
7: I'm weary.
4: And I realized that not only was I physically tired, I was spiritually and emotionally tired. I hadn't been taking a rest for my soul and spending time with the Lord, and that it was okay to ask somebody for help, to say, I really need a rest and I need you to come sit with my baby for an hour or 2 hours. And it's okay to go get your hair done, get your nails done, spend the time reading the Bible or take a nap or whatever you need.
38: You know, what's interesting with that. It strikes me again, Gene and I did foster care, and in foster care, you do training and then they encourage respite families.
4: Right.
38: Respite, you know, I had to say, okay, what's a respite family? For those that don't realize this, these are families that will come around a foster parent and help them by doing a chore, taking the kids for a weekend so the foster family can have a break. And I kept thinking, man, every family needs respite families, right? Yeah. Back to your point, especially new moms. And that's where that friendship group again, if you guys can structure it that way to even work it out where grandparents can take the little ones for a weekend to give you and your husband a 24-hour break, a 48-hour break, if that's doable, that's a good thing to do. Mm-hmm. A little space, a little connection time, a little rest for you. Ashley, let me ask you, you had a difficult first pregnancy.
4: I did,
38: and
4: yes.
38: In that context, describe what you went through and then help us understand kind of how that led into a faith struggle for you. And what was the difficulty?
4: Well, I had I don't know if you're familiar with hypermesis gravidarum. It's where you're throwing up all the time.
38: Through the whole nine months. So it's like the first trimester.
4: Yes. Most people are better through after the first trimester, but I was throwing up 9 times a day or more for 9 months. I had to get fluids at the ER and it was rough. I mean, driving in the car, I had to pull over and throw up in random yards. And
38: that's you.
4: Yeah.
38: No. Okay. No.
4: That's why I moved
38: that's
4: away.
38: Terrible. I'm sorry. I mean, that's a hard way to experience a pregnancy.
4: It was
38: unusual.
4: It was very hard. I was just so sick. And then when I felt like, you know, as soon as I have the baby, it'll be better. But then I had a really traumatic birth. There was an unplanned C-section and the pain medication, the epidural didn't work. And so I felt the C-section operation. I passed out. I had an allergic reaction to the medications afterwards. And
38: so you were ready to roll as a new mom.
4: It was really, really hard. And then when we left the hospital, my baby had colic and he cried all the time. He was awake all night for
38: this poor
4: every
38: guy.
4: Every night for the first probably year of life. And I really wrestled with God on why do some people have like the easiest pregnancies and they have home births with no medication and their babies are happy and smiling. And then this was my story. And I just kept saying, why, God, why? I don't see any lesson that you're supposed to be teaching me here. Because, you know, you always look for the lesson. But I felt like God was telling me, you don't need to know why. You just need to be faithful to me and trust me. And the fact that it was such a hard pregnancy and birth has made mothering my son so powerful and makes it worth so much because it cost me so much to get there.
38: Yeah.
4: And so if anything, I can be thankful for that and that God has allowed, he preserved my life through that birth and allowed me the opportunity to be a mother and just to be grateful for that. And sometimes I realize that sometimes God just gives us harder assignments than he gives other people. And we can't compare to the people who seem to have it better. All we can do is just say, yes, Lord, I'm willing and I will trust you, even though I may not understand it.
38: Sounds like Paul, be content in all things.
4: Right.
37: Yeah. I remember Dina, my wife, sometimes looking at me saying, it shouldn't be this hard. I've wanted to be a mom all these years. It shouldn't be this hard.
38: Now, you had to have the golden answer as the husband.
37: The golden answer is to not answer the question.
38: Yeah, that's exactly right.
37: Obviously, some fun today with our panel of moms on Focus on the Family with Jim Daly. And I'm trusting that you're finding some fun in your motherhood journey as we have this conversation. That's why we're here, and that's why we recommend you get a copy of the book written by our guests, Ashley and Kristen, called Mothering on Empty, How Moms Like You Found God's Joy. Look for it at our website, focusonthefamily.com/broadcast.
38: Kristen, I want to ask you this because you were a business owner before being a mom, mm-hmm. and you had to make that decision. Jean was in biochemistry and teaching labs at a university when we got pregnant with Trent. So for so many young women today, that becomes such a struggle because they don't know the value of each. And man, do we as a culture put value on working outside the home, mm-hmm. kind of neglecting the beauty, everything you said at the beginning, John, just how amazing motherhood is and the contribution it makes to the culture. I mean, you're thinking it's just your family, but think if we had healthier children growing up,
2: right.
38: what that next generation would look like, capable young people that aren't depressed, that don't have anxiety,
2: right.
38: because more parents were willing to be in the home at the time of being little. But describe that battle that you had and your decision to stay at home.
36: Yeah, it was a battle. I wrestled a lot because I had all these different voices. You know, I had my own desires of wanting to apply my passions and my giftings and the things I had learned in school. I love working for myself, you know, being self-employed and being able to have the gratification of growing a business and seeing the fruit of your labor. Mm-hmm. Like, it's really rewarding. And so to set that aside is really difficult. But then you have this life,
38: right.
36: this eternal being that you're pouring into too, and you want to soak up every moment and you want to be present. And then you have social voices too. Like, I just kind of felt the pressure to be mom plus. Like, you need to be a mom, but you also need to be furthering your education, or you need to be a mom and you need to be working, or you need to be a mom and you need to be doing all these extracurricular activities. Like, I just kind of felt that exterior pressure on top of my own internal pressure. So it's a lot to kind of process through and figure out, okay, what are the priorities? What is God asking of me in this season? And I didn't want to listen to the Lord, to be honest. I did and I didn't. I wanted to be obedient, but I also wanted what I wanted. And so I tried to juggle both. I wanted to sort of obey God, but also keep some of what I wanted. Mm-hmm. And God was like, okay, we can play this game. God is so patient. Again, he's so patient. He lets us fumble things. He lets us make bad decisions. He lets us learn from our bad decisions. And he graciously picks us back up and goes, okay, let's do this a different way.
38: Yeah.
36: So it got to the point where I couldn't put off closing down my business anymore. And so the Lord just brought me to that breaking point, and he's like, okay, I'm going to close it down for you. And so he did. And it was very hard, but it was also one of the best things for my motherhood, because I could finally close that chapter and have the headspace and the energy and the presence to be there with my kids and to invest in them.
38: Which is beautiful. And I understand there's going to be some moms that are, you know, in a place they have to work.
36: Yeah. Mm-hmm.
38: Or at least, you know, the budget, they feel the constraints, and so I'll have to do this. And I would suggest, you know, it's good to look at doing that for a season. But again, those early years, the more frequently that you can spend time in home with those kids when they're little, the better they will be, the healthier they will be. Not to put a guilt trip on anybody, but I think that's generally the rule of thumb. It's better for you to sacrifice in that moment.
36: Absolutely.
38: And then you'll reap the rewards. Krista, I want to follow up with you. You also had postpartum experiences. And I just, for the women that have gone through that, it's not unique, but it's cloudy. Describe it.
36: No, so I definitely grew up with the idea that Christians don't, like real Christians don't deal with depression.
38: Yeah.
36: I think that was just kind of prevalent in the time that I grew up in.
38: Yeah.
36: And so I just, you know, being a believer in Christ and having what I considered to be a strong faith in Jesus, I was like, okay, well, then I'll never deal with depression.
2: Right.
36: We can check that off the list. And so I remember, you know, as part of the prep for my birth, I had to go to classes that talked about postpartum depression. And I would just kind of tune out and think about other things. And but in reality, I was really struggling. And
38: what did it look like for you? Give me the adjectives that describe that.
36: Yeah, I felt alone. Mm-hmm. I felt disinterested in the things that used to bring me joy and happiness. I felt totally overwhelmed. My sleep was all over the place. I was exhausted during the day, and I couldn't sleep at night. I was struggling with anxiety. I felt a lot of emptiness. So yeah. I think those are
38: and the key is, what do you do to cope with those things when you're feeling or despondent toward the baby?
36: Yeah.
38: Like, you know,
36: and
38: I don't
36: it was really hard for me
38: this.
36: To connect with a newborn, like, especially when they don't smile at you in those early weeks where it's just kind of like a burrito that you have to change their diaper, like.

0: that transpire then? The number of weeks or months, what did it take before you felt, okay, I've arrived?
1: Well, so in my case, it lingered for about 9 months.
0: Yeah.
1: And we had just moved to a different state, and we were getting caught up on, you know, some of the kids' doctor visits and things. So we finally got plugged into a pediatrician, and she's like, okay, well, I'm going to send you some questionnaires that you should have taken earlier, but we'll just do them now. And so I remember sitting in this new pediatrician's office, and I thought my questionnaires were done. Like, it was mostly the, are they crawling? Are they rolling over? Are they doing X, Y, and Z? And so I turned the page, and it was questions about me. I was like, oh, okay. And for whatever reason, I decided to read the questions this time. Mm-hmm. And as I went through the list, I realized, oh, wow, I'm depressed. And it was just kind of this, it was a sinking feeling and a relief at the same time to have an answer for why I was feeling all of these things.
0: Yeah.
1: And so then I had to come to terms with, well, I guess Christians can be depressed.
0: Yeah, Jenny, let me come back to you because you've seen this, I'm sure, in your practice. Mm-hmm. But the idea, first, those adjectives that help describe a woman, and you may not know. I mean, to your point, Kristen, am I postpartum? I don't know. Mm-hmm. What would that look like? And what is the help that she needs in that moment? Mm-hmm. What should she do? Mm-hmm. A new mom. Let's just assume there are new moms listening and they're where Kristen was. Yeah. I'm not feeling this connection or this bond. What's wrong with me?
2: So first of all, I think it's helpful to differentiate baby blues and postpartum depression. So postpartum depression is like an actual diagnosis and there's criteria for that. Baby blues, most people go through that. And when you think about it, you know, transparently, it's like what your body just went through, your hormones getting back into swing, all of those things, it makes total sense. There's nothing wrong with you to feel a little off. It's like, well, yeah, if you had this like massive, arguably the biggest thing you'll ever do, of course you're going to feel a little off. Postpartum depression, I tell people, if you're starting to really feel very disconnected from your baby, listless, non-motivated, in a way where I'm talking non-motivated, like I haven't showered in a week, those types of things, those are the things I really encourage people. You tell your husband, maybe tell your mom or sisters or other trusted women in your circle and get some perspective on, and be honest in that perspective. If you're going to reach out, be honest.
0: Yeah.
2: And then really, truly, you know, this can be a little taboo, but more often than not, if it's true postpartum depression, it needs medication.
0: Yeah. And that's okay.
2: Temporary medication to reset hormones.
0: Right. Yeah. And is that typical, a 9-month kind of run? Is it all over the map or within a year or so that should be taken care of and you should be in a better place?
2: I think
0: place.
2: Kristen would probably affirm that the quicker you address it, the faster it will go, probably.
0: Yeah.
2: And so if you, it's not going to just typically go on its own. So that's something to tell people. And I actually like to remind people there's a statistic that actually says if you dealt with any type of postpartum, so postpartum depression, anxiety, or OCD, because there's three, there's not just postpartum depression. If you deal with any of those, in the first 2 years, it can show up for 7 years afterwards. Mm. So it's not just this like short period of when they're a year that feels like 10, right? It actually can pop back up. And more often than not, I do tell people to be aware, if you have previous mental health diagnoses like depression, bipolar, major depression disorder, then it is more likely that you will struggle with postpartum. So just being aware of that,
0: right,
2: the transparency of that can help people.
0: And you know, one of the great things, if you are not sure, call us here at Focus on the Family. Mm-hmm. You can talk to someone like Jenny, who is in the counseling department. We can arrange that call and you can just talk to them about what you're experiencing as a new mom. And is this something that's normal or should I get some help? They can provide some guidance in that way. And John will give those details in a minute. Jenny, this idea of grace for oneself, it's probably one of the more difficult topics, right? It it doesn't feel good to have grace for myself. I should be performing so I feel better about myself. But the whole prospect of grace, the whole attitude of that is it's grace.
2: Right.
0: It's not something you have to earn. It's not something you have to work toward. This is God's gift to us, his grace toward us. Why do we struggle so much extending that to ourselves?
2: Mm-hmm. I think part of it has to do with the fact that we're afraid that if we drop the bar just a little bit, then everything else will fall.
0: Hmm.
2: And that was

0: something that I've kind of had to reevaluate the last few years for myself was, if you're juggling a ton of balls and every single ball is glass, then you can't let any of them drop. And the imagery I have for myself is, I bet some of these are dryer balls. Like, I bet some of them have got to be dryer balls.
1: Bouncy.
0: I was like, that's fine, you know? And so you pick the things that are like, these are more glass, these are more fragile, I care more about these things, or they're more priority to me. And then the other things where it's like, maybe the dishes don't get done today or whatever it is. Like yesterday afternoon, I'd had all day of seeing clients and meetings, and I got home and I knew I had another appointment that evening. And so I conked out on the couch for like 30 minutes. And there was part of it for me where I usually am not falling asleep, I'm resting.
1: Yeah.
0: But what that's really modeled, what I have found, and not that my kids are perfect, they give me so much grace back when I've gotten better at giving it to myself. And so modeling that to them, especially with them being older, like I'll wake up and be like, I'm sorry I laid down, guys. And I'm like, Mom, it's okay that you rested. Like, it's okay. Like, they give that grace. And so I found that the more I model that, because I want them to do that for themselves when they're older, the more that I try to model that, the more they give it back to me, which is like a gift that I probably tangibly couldn't have known how great that is. And then hopefully the more that they feel the permission to give it to themselves, because if it was modeled to you, if you have parents that are just doers all the time, then you're going to have children that feel like, I'm not allowed to mess up. Mm-hmm. I'm not allowed to rest. I have to be productive. I have to be doing. And really what I try to help people to realize is like, rest is productive. It's not something to put on your list, but it is a productive thing to do.
1: Well, but for that mom of young children, you might need to put it on the list.
0: Right. Yep.
1: Rest from 2 to 2:20.
0: Mm-hmm. Right.
1: I mean, that's not a bad idea.
0: Mm-hmm. But it's not something to achieve, I guess, is my point.
1: Good.
0: Yes. It's not something to say like, oh, I did so good at rest today. You know,
1: or more stress.
0: Right.
1: You're just laying there going, I got to rest. I got to rest.
0: Right.
1: It's on my checklist.
0: Right. And then, and then your brain's just going to keep you awake.
1: Right.
0: Yeah. Right.
1: Well, that is great and such a delightful conversation with our panel of moms, Ashley Duran, Christian Roosh, and Dr. Jenny Coffey. I think many families, and especially moms, have been encouraged by what we've shared these past 2 days. To follow up, get a copy of the book that Kristen and Ashley have written, published by Focus on the Family and Tyndale House. It's called Mothering on Empty, How Moms Like You Found God's Joy. 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
1: And John, I'm reminded of a comment we received years ago from a mom named Kristen who had 3 kids, ages 6 and under. 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

0: You've turned on the light. Today, sunny skies with highs in the upper 80s.
1: This evening, those skies are partly cloudy. Lows around 60. Another sunny day on Friday. Temperatures continue to be in the upper 80s.
0: 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We pray you have a very blessed day. Keep listening to the light and keep shining for Jesus.
2: Knowing God from Harvest with Pastor and Evangelist Greg Laurie.
3: Eric Clapton, arguably the greatest guitar player of all time. He made this statement: I had everything a man could ever want. I was a millionaire. I had beautiful women in my life. I had cars, a house, a solid gold career, and a future. And yet on a daily basis, Eric Clapton says, I wanted to commit suicide, end quote. You say, oh, come on, Greg, you're quoting like really old rock stars, okay? It's not that way anymore. Oh, isn't it? Then why did Chester Bennington, the lead singer of Linkin Park, commit suicide? He had it all. And as it turns out, Chester Bennington was close friends with Chris Cornell, the lead singer of Soundgarden, who also committed suicide. In fact, after Chris Cornell died, Chester did a song with his band Linkin Park that's called One More Light, and they sang it as a tribute to Chris. But then he went out and committed suicide. Well, I want to tell you something. I'll tell you who cares about you tonight. Jesus Christ cares about you, and he loves you, and he can change you. There are some of you who have contemplated suicide. That's never the answer, friend. The answer is Christ. That's the one you need. You're not going to find the answer in drugs. You're not going to find it in possessions. You're not going to find it in a relationship. You were made to know God, having a relationship with him.
2: 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Just click on Know God. Already know God? 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Answers to questions about the Christian faith, online courses for Christian growth, and video messages from Pastor Greg Laurie can be found at harvest.org.
4: The Light of the Northeast.
5: So do you know the love languages of our three boys?
1: I think so.
5: Okay.
1: Yeah, I think
5: CJ's number
1: gifts,
5: one.
1: No doubt. He is gifts.
5: He is still gifts.
1: Yes.
5: He's always been gifts.
1: I feel like people, that's an easy one to give in terms of like, you know, they're gifts. So it's just like, oh, I'm going to get this for him. And he's
5: I'm gifts too. I like that.
1: No, you're not gifts. I think Austin is time.
5: Yep.
1: I think he is just like time with you is well spent. And I think Cody is words of affirmation. And I think you are words of affirmation.
5: I think I'm all five. Welcome to Family Life Today, where we want to help you pursue the relationships that matter most. I'm Dave Wilson.
1: And I'm Ann Wilson, and you can find us at familylifetoday.com. This is Family Life Today.
5: You know, we've got Gary Chapman in the studio today with us, the author of The Five Love Languages. We were just talking 30-some years ago it came out, Gary, but welcome back to Family Life Today.
6: Oh, thank you. Always good to be back with you guys.
5: I mean, we were just talking about how that book has changed our life, our marriage, our parenting, and millions of others. And I'm not
1: exaggerating,
5: kidding. Yeah. Tens of millions of others, which is unbelievable that God has blessed it in such a way that it sold a bunch in year one, but it's still selling more and more each year.
6: You know, I'm amazed at how God has used that book. As you're right, every year it sells more than the year before. It's been translated now and published in over 50 languages around the world. I think it's on the human scene. It's because this is one of our deepest emotional needs, is the need to feel loved by the significant people in our lives. And if you're married, the person you would most like to love you is your spouse. You know, and that book, the first book, original, was just talking about the marriage relationship. And so I think people read it and the lights come on and they realize, oh, that's what happened. You know, we weren't speaking the right language. And then they want their brother and his wife to read it. It's kind of gone word of mouth, you know, all over the world.
1: Well, I remember when the book came out, talking to my older brother. You know, we both are raised by the same mom and dad. And my brother said, man, I feel like so loved by my mom and dad. And it's amazing. They always took us places. They did things for us. They did this and they did that. I was in my 20s. I was going through a phase of really struggling with feeling unloved by my parents. And I remember saying to that brother, I don't even know how you can say that. They never told us they loved us. They never touched us. How do you feel like that? He goes, who cares about that? They showed us. And the light bulb went off like, oh, it's because my love language is different than his.
6: Yeah, yeah, absolutely. When couples get that in the marriage, they begin connecting.
1: Yeah.
6: And they fill up each other's love tank. The same principle, of course, is true in parent-child relationships. And that's why, you know, I remember a young 13-year-old, he'd run away from home. He ended up in my office, and he said to me, my parents don't love me. They love my brother. They don't love me. I knew his parents. I knew they loved him. The problem is they had never discovered his love language, and they weren't speaking his love language. Mm. And they were sincere. You know, they did love him, but he wasn't getting it emotionally. And that's why this is so important in terms of parent-child relationships.
1: Gary, how did this even come to you?
6: Well, it came out of my counseling. They would sit in my office over and over again, and one of them would say, I just feel like he doesn't love me, you know. And the other one would say, well, I don't know why you wouldn't feel loved. I do this, this, this, and this. Why wouldn't you feel loved, you know? And I knew people were sincere and missing each other. And so I actually read through, 12 years of notes that I made. And I said, when someone said, I feel like my spouse doesn't love me, what did they want? What were they complaining about? And their answers fell into five categories. And I later called them the five love languages. And I started using it in my counseling. You know, if you want her to feel loved, you got to speak her language. You want him to feel loved, you got to speak his language. I'd help couples discover their love language, challenge them to go home and try it. And sometimes they'd come back in 3 weeks and say, Gary, this is changing everything. So that's where it came from. And then later, of course, I wrote Five Love Languages of Children for parents of children, elementary age kids. And then later, the Five Love Languages of Teenagers. So because people would ask me, well, now, when they get to be teenagers, does their love language change? And I said, I don't think it changes, but you have to learn new dialects of whatever their language is, because what you've been doing, they now consider childish. So if words of affirmation is their language, you got to get some new words. You can't say, you sweet little thing, you know, I just love you, you're so sweet. You know? That's kid stuff, yeah. You know? Don't talk like that to me. Got to get more adult words. And the same thing with physical touch. You demonstrated this in a program we were talking before when you said, you know, your 12-year-old, 13-year-old said, don't touch me. And so, you know, when they're 9 and 10, you can go out on the field with them and you can hug them after the game in front of everybody. They just eat it up. You do that when they're a teenager. They go, Mama, don't do that, Mama. Don't do that, you know. They still need touch.
1: And so what happens, Gary, though, what we do is, as parents, we pull away. We stop doing it. Saying you just have to shift it.
6: Absolutely. If touch is their language, they still need touch. You just do it in private. And you maybe give them high fives instead of hugging them every time. And another factor with teenagers is the emotional part of the brain in the teenage years is super, super active. So they're going like a roller coaster. You know, in the morning, if their language is physical touch, you can probably hug them and they'll just hug you back, you know. And you, in the afternoon, you try to hug them. No, don't do that. You know, because you don't know what's happened during the daytime. And their emotions are affected by their circumstances. So they had a bad day or something happened today. You know, they just don't want to be touched right now. So we have to be sensitive to that. But I don't think the love language changes in the teenage years. But I do think you have to learn new ways of expressing, which I call dialects, new dialects of their language.
5: Really, yeah, and you've written about it, things I'd wish I'd known before my child became a teenager. Let's walk through those five, you know. In fact, we had some fun before you came in here, Gary. Our team, they put together the five love languages that teenagers show toward their parents. And I might have thrown in a little help as well. Teens throw back sarcasm, eye rolls. Number three, procrastination, know-it-all-ism. Or hiding behind my phone. Or here's an extra sixth one. The bonus one is a dad joke unappreciation. love language.
1: Underappreciation.
5: Underappreciation, yeah. They don't appreciate our dad jokes anymore. Anyway, those are just jokes. But
6: yeah, I wouldn't call those love languages, but I would say they're true.
1: Yes. And every parent just heard those and thought, yes, yes, yes. How do I
5: That's
1: get
5: what I
1: beyond
5: do
1: that?
5: From my teen.
1: Yeah.
5: But you've already talked about physical touch with a teenager is different than with a 10-year-old or a 5-year-old. Words of affirmation. How would you edit that or have a different dialect as they hit the teen years?
6: Yeah, I think in the teenage years, you have to use more adult words to them. They need affirming words, but you're looking for things about them. You know, I noticed at the ball game the other night when John missed that shot, you went over there and you encouraged him. Man, you know he felt badly about missing the shot. That's good, man. When you give an encouraging word to somebody, that's just super. So you look for things that they're doing that you can really affirm. You wouldn't have said that when they were 5 years old, but you're saying it now. You're looking for things that they're involved in now and affirming them for things that they're doing now. Or, you know, to say, hey, I really appreciate you taking the trash out. You know, that was very meaningful to me. It's looking for things around the house that the teen's doing that you can affirm them for. So I think it's just looking for different kind of words.
1: Yeah.
6: So you got the physical touch, you got the words.
5: With the words, how do you balance truth-telling?
6: Mm-hmm.
5: You know, it's going to come out negative or harsh, but, you know, they're teenagers. They're making, like you said, they're up and down. They may be making some poor decisions. You need to speak not affirming words at times. How do you balance
1: that? Let's give an example. Let's say this teenager's in the kitchen. It feels like every time they're in the kitchen, they leave a huge mess. Everything's out. They made a sandwich. The bread's out.
5: That can't be one of our kids.
1: All the cupboards are open. There's junk everywhere. And then they leave their dishes in the other room.
6: I think what you do is you affirm them for something that is positive about them. You say, you know, John, I just want to share this with you. I appreciate the fact that you tell them something that you really appreciate about them. And can I just give you one suggestion that would make you even better?
1: Mm.
6: And then you tell them the thing that you think would make them better about, you know, leaving stuff in the kitchen, whatever, you know.
1: Yeah.
6: So I think that way you've affirmed them. Like with adults I'm talking to, I say, if a wife's going to bring up something that her husband needs to change, tell him three things you like about him first. And then tell him.
1: Does he ever go, okay, it's coming. What's
5: you're
1: the
5: number
1: negative
5: two,
1: thing?
5: So.
1: But you're saying it still helps.
6: Yeah. It's exactly what God did. Remember in, I think it's Revelation 2, the church at Ephesus, God said, you're doing great at this and this and this. Told them three things they were doing right. And then he said one thing.
5: Serving the poor, caring for the needy, and then you've lost your first love.
6: Yeah. So it's a principle. Yeah.
1: Mm.
6: To do that with teenagers, just like you would do it with your spouse. Yeah. Tell them something, two or three things you like about them, and then say, you know, here's one thing that would make you much, much better, or something that I would really,
5: really
6: appreciate.
5: Now, if you say the one thing and they go, all you ever do is critique. And you're sitting there thinking, I just said three positives and one negative. Do you just keep coming back?
6: Yeah.
5: First of all,
6: you let that response go. You don't clobber them on the head for having that kind of response.
1: You just ignore it.
6: They're being human. They're being human, okay? You let that response go. They're going to walk away, and they're going to think about those three things you told them. And they're going to think about what you asked them to do. And probably they'll do it. But if you come down on them, you know, for getting upset, then you've lost the three positives.
5: And you've sort of ended the conversation.
1: Yeah. But I think that's a great principle in our homes, and we've said this before, but start looking for the good.
6: Yeah.
1: That really makes an impact.
6: Yeah, absolutely. Absolutely.
5: Well, and, you know, I was just thinking, we've already talked about physical touch, but I know as a dad of three sons, when they were little boys, physical touch felt easy to me.
6: Mm-hmm.
5: You know, I didn't grow up with a dad that was even in my home, so I didn't really have that. But when they were boys, I'm jumping into bed with them. We're crawling around on the floor.
1: You're
5: we're
1: wrestling.
5: On the trampoline.
6: Yeah.
5: I'm hugging them. I'm kissing them on the cheek. I remember as they became men, you know, 14, 15, and you got close to their cheek and there was a beard starting, it felt awkward.
6: Mm-hmm.
5: It's like, oh. And it wasn't even on them as much as on me. Like, oh, do I hug them like I did when they were kids? Yeah. Well, it's going to be different.
1: And
5: but I felt myself pulling back, like man to man, it's more of a, hey, fist bump, which obviously is okay. But they still want physical touch, right?
6: Yeah, just in the right place.
5: Yeah.
6: In the right time. Yeah. And I think here, since you mentioned that, a lot of fathers of teenage daughters will pull back from hugging them or kissing them on the cheek because they've heard so much about sexual abuse and they don't want to do anything wrong here, you know, and they pull back. And if their language is physical touch, I say to those fathers, if you don't give them hugs, they'll find an 18-year-old boy who will. Don't draw back. Don't draw back. Now, certainly, the sexual abuse thing, there's no place for in a relationship. But giving them hugs, particularly if this is their language, giving them hugs and giving them a kiss on the cheek, they still need that from you.
5: Yeah.
1: What was your daughter? Was it awkward as she started to mature, as she's becoming a woman? Do you remember that phase?
6: You know, her language was quality time, and I really focused on that. I did hug her and kiss her, but not as often as I would if I'd have known she was physical touch was her thing. But, yeah, she would always want to take walks with me after dinner. That was her favorite request was, Dad, can we take a walk after
1: That's
6: dinner?
1: So sweet.
6: And we walked through the neighborhood and talk, you know, about everything and all that. And she loved it, you know. And I would take her out once a month. I would take her to breakfast by herself. Of course, I did the same thing with my son, even though that was not his language. But she looks back and says, you know, Dad, those breakfasts that we had together and the walks that we took together, that's what I remember. That's the highlight of what I remember. Mm. And kids will remember that. And if you don't speak their primary language, they'll also remember. I remember that, Dad, you never touched me. Mm-hmm. You never hugged me. So it's important to learn the love language of the teenager.
1: And how would we do that with a teen if we've never heard any of this and we have a teenager, this is new? How do we go about finding what it is?
6: Three simple ways. One is to observe their behavior. How do they respond to you and other people? If you hear them affirming other people, you know, verbally, then that's probably their language. Mm. If you see them giving gifts, then it's probably their language. If you see them spending quality time with someone else, then that's probably their language. So look at their behavior. And then secondly, what do they complain about most often? The complaint reveals the love language. If they complain that Dad never comes to my ball games, Dad's never here to talk with me, Dad never takes a walk with me, Dad never takes me fishing, Dad never. They're complaining that they don't have any quality time with their dad. You see, we get irritated with their complaints, but they're really giving us valuable information.
1: Mm.
6: Listen to their complaints. And then what do they request most often? My daughter was asking me to take walks with her. My son never would walk with me. He said, walking is dumb. You're not going anywhere. If you're going somewhere, drive. He would request, Dad, can we shoot some baskets after dinner? And the way we shot baskets, we would touch each other in the process of all of it.
1: Yeah.
6: You know?
1: Yeah.
6: So you put those three things together, you can pretty well figure out a teenager's love language. But you can also go online and take a free quiz. The teenager can take a free quiz. It's at 5lovelanguages.com. The number 5, 5lovelanguages.com. There's a quiz for married couples, there's a quiz for single adults, and there's a quiz for teenagers.
1: Mm. I remember one of our sons, when he was a toddler, he was so clingy. I needed to hold him while I'm making dinner. I have to hold him when I'm doing things. But he would constantly, as he's whining, you know, that whining and I'm trying to get dinner, but he would constantly say, Mom, play with me. Mom, play with me. Mom, play with me. You know, I'm thinking, I don't have time to play with you. I have all kinds of things to do. But after reading your book, I remember thinking, I just need to give him my focused attention, even if it's for 15 minutes.
6: Yeah.
1: And so at a certain time of day, I would say, let's spend 15 minutes together. Just me, just you, and let's just play. And it was amazing how that changed the atmosphere. Yeah. I'd give him that time, and then he was content.
6: Yeah.
1: He'd play on his own. He'd do other things, and he wasn't nearly as needy of needing me or having me hold him. And I thought that was really helpful.
6: Yeah.
1: To see what they're complaining about or what they need.
6: Yeah, absolutely.
5: Hey, before we keep going, let me just say this to the listener. Every single day, families around the world are facing real struggles, and Family Life is here with gospel-centered help and hope. 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
1: And with your monthly gift, you'll become a part of a community that receives insider updates, which is pretty amazing.
5: Yes, it is.
1: And who doesn't want to be a part of an insider community? You also get invitations to special events and more. Because together, we're helping families really grow stronger in Christ. So join us.
5: Yeah, just go to familylifetoday.com and tap the donate button at the top of the page. What about special gifts or gifts? You know, some of us as parents would say, every teenager, that's all they want, buy them stuff. But obviously, you know, that's not true. But how do you respond to a teenager where that's their love language?
6: Yeah. Well, I think this love language, gifts, can be tricky. Because there is no question about it. In our culture, teens are driven for things. And I say to the parent, if their love language is gifts, don't think that you have to give them everything they ask for. You're the parent. You give them gifts you think would be good for them. That's what God does for us. Mm. God doesn't give us everything we ask for. I'm grateful for that. He gives us what he thinks is good for us. And so don't let the teenager, you know, manipulate you and say, well, if you really love me, you know, this is my love language and you would buy me, you know, no, don't let them manipulate you. When they do that, you say, honey, I love you too much to give you that right now. I don't think you're ready for that. Maybe in another year or two, but you're not ready for that right now. And I love you too much to give that to you. Mm-hmm. So don't feel like you have to give them everything they ask for. But I do think what you want to do is find out things in which they are interested in. If they're into sports, for example, and there's some cards that they, you know, they collect cards, you keep your eye out for cards that would be interesting for them. Or whatever their interest is, you think you keep that in mind. They don't have to be expensive things. If gifts is their language, you can pick up a stone in a city parking lot and give it to a 15-year-old boy and say, hey, man, I found this today. I thought about you. Look at the colors here, man. If gifts is his language, when he's 23, you'll find that stone in his dresser drawer, and he'll remember the day you gave it to him. So it's just things that I was thinking about you, and I wanted you to have this, you know. So
1: one of our son's love language is gifts, and he remembers every single Christmas gift.
6: Yeah.
1: I don't remember anything. I don't remember what I got 2 days ago, but he remembers every gift. And as we started discovering this, he was a teenager. I think he was turning 16. Dave and I were going to be out of town for his birthday. We felt so bad. But he'd been wanting a game system, this video game system, for ages. And we had finally saved some money. We thought this is going to be the year we give him. So we had a pro athlete, because Dave was the chaplain for the Detroit Lions, who lived close to us. And we had wrapped this game system up in a nice little package. And we had Luther Ellis go to the door where CJ was in class in high school, knocked on the door and said, happy birthday, CJ, and handed him this gift in school, in class. The teacher let it happen. He will never forget because he liked gaming and he'd been waiting for a long time to get this game system. He still talks about it.
5: Yeah. Well, I mean, now at Christmas time, gifts will show up from Amazon or whatever on our front porch. And I'm like, what is this? He goes, oh, CJ already bought his Christmas present from us. So he just come to our house and we can wrap them.
1: But we still can get him things. And you're right, it could be something that's not that expensive, but something that we've watched him and we know this would be meaningful. And he's so grateful.
6: Where
1: other kids might look at it and think, oh, thanks. But for him, it's a big deal.
6: Oh, yeah. It's huge. It's huge.
5: Well, what about, we haven't talked about acts of service. It's the only one I think we have left.
6: Yeah. Acts of service is doing something for the teenager that you know they would like for you to do. You know, we do this when they're children. You have to speak this language when they're little because they can't do anything, you know, so we do everything for them. As they get to be teenagers, we also speak this language by teaching them to do things for themselves. So you take their interest. If they're interested, for example, in cooking, then you spend time teaching them how to cook. That is a huge act of service. Our granddaughter, at the age of 14, could cook a full meal. And from that point on, she cooked every one of her birthday cakes because she wanted to decorate it her way, you know. So teaching them to do things for themselves. Listen, I encourage parents to think in terms of, what would I like my children to be able to do by the time they're 18 years old? Because at 18, typically, they're going off to college, or they're going to join the military, or they're going to get a job, you know, we hope, they're going to do something. So by the time they get to be 18, what would you like for them to know how to do? And let the teenager tell you things that they would like to learn how to do. Maybe they'd like to learn how to change a tire on a car. Well, they're not going to learn that at the university or in the military, you know? So whatever their interest is, teach them to do these things. You know, I was speaking to a group of professional football players some time ago, and around the table, it was just four or five couples, and one of them said, Dr. Chapman, you know, here's the thing. We've been thinking about what are we going to do when we age out of football, because only thing we know how to do is play football. Ever since we were kids, that's all we've known how to do. And every one of them chimed in and said the same thing. Mm-hmm. And one of them said, I'm teaching my son how to run a lawnmower because I never learned. So this language is spoken not only by doing things for the teenager, and certainly there would be things you could do for them, but also teaching them to do things that they would like to learn how to do themselves.
1: Mm. We've been around a 3-year-old grandson a lot the last few days, and we both know this about him. If we have a job to do, he wants to be right with us. So we said, hey, Bryce, you want to wash the car with us? He's ecstatic.
6: Oh, yeah.
1: You know, he's helping us, and he'll say this, what else can I help you with? Mm. What else do we need to do? Do we have some jobs to do? So kind of watching that, would you say he probably has?
6: Yeah, I would guess that's his language.
1: Yeah.
6: Yeah.
1: Because Jenna, his mom, said, if I need a little time for myself, I'll say to Bryce, do you want to do the dishes? And he'll stand up there for 15 minutes doing the dishes, fully content, so happy. And so that's a really good clue.
6: Yeah.
1: If you find your kids loving chores around the house or helping you do the laundry, that could be maybe
6: absolutely.
1: Their love language.
6: Absolutely.
5: Listening to you talk about that inspires me. Of course, my kids are older and so are yours. But if I'm a young parent or even have kids coming into the teenage years, I should want to be the expert on my kids.
6: Absolutely.
5: No teacher, no friend should know them better than I do. And that's, like you said earlier, opening your eyes, watching, and then taking action based on what you see.
6: Yeah.
5: I mean, that's a great step for a parent.
6: You know, parents can learn the child's love language by the time they are 3 or 4 years old by observing their behavior. My son's love language is physical touch. When he was that age, I would come home in the afternoon. He would run to the door, grab my leg, and climb all over me.
5: Mm.
6: He's touching me because he wants to be touched.
5: Yeah.
6: Our daughter never did that. At that age, she would say, Daddy, come into my room. 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
8: Welcome to Breakpoint, a daily look at an ever-changing culture through the lens of unchanging truth. For the Colson Center, I'm John Stone Street. Over 13 million people have watched the recent Netflix celebrity roast of comedian Kevin Hart. Now, irreverent insults are always part of roasting, but the recent series of celebrity roast has featured increasingly outrageous and often profane jokes, from mocking abortions to vilifying women. However, Hart's roast has won the prize for the vilest yet. The extremely inappropriate comments made at this roast include about the assassination of Charlie Kirk, for example. And it demonstrates just how debased mainstream comedy has become. Even worse, in a social media context, comedy's captive to likes and shares, so the desire to provoke and to shock is ever escalating. So what is the proper approach to comedy? Can the current state of comedy be redeemed? Sociologist Philip Reeve coined a unique term for understanding many elements of modern culture, including this kind of debased comedy. Cultures produce artifacts, but cultures without a moral center produce what he called death works, cultural artifacts that don't build up but only tear down the sacred orders of a civilization. Roasts, like the one for Hart, are a death work, leveraging humor for no constructive, noble, or redeeming purpose. It's just about degradation, or to borrow Carl Truman's term, it's about desecration all the way down. Humor is a unique human characteristic that reflects the creativity and the world-making for which humans were made by God. As such, it should rise above mere profane and childishness. Now, a Christian worldview can offer the kind of moral framework that humor needs, including the ability to discern between what one should laugh at and what one should not laugh at. However, if nothing is sacred, then nothing's off limits. Truly creative comedy operates within a worldview that identifies what is humorous while recognizing and respecting what is sacred. But simply, if everything's funny, then nothing's sacred. As Babylon Bee CEO Seth Dillon said at our 2025 Great Lakes Symposium, humor is effective as a vehicle for truth delivery and a way to expose an absurdity for what it is. The gulf between comedy that acknowledges the sacred and comedy that denies anything is sacred reveals to us truth about reality. In The Abolition of Man, C.S. Lewis described how modern attempts to remove man's moral discernment has formed men without chest. He put it this way, quote, "In a sort of ghastly simplicity, we remove the organ and demand the function. We make men without chest and expect of them virtue and enterprise. We laugh in honor and are shocked to find traitors in our midst. We castrate and then bid the geldings be fruitful." Notice Lewis's words here. We laugh at honor. In a morally castrated culture, nothing's truly sacred. In such a scenario, nothing's off limits from what's considered funny. Instead, when the counterbalance of a Christian worldview is removed and the laughing gas is emitted, we then laugh at anything, even the honorable. Such a perspective brings to mind the less than morally upright comedian Woody Allen, who sometimes would close his routines by saying, "I'm sorry, I can't leave you with something positive. Would you accept two negatives?" At least Allen's joke acknowledged the objective nature of mathematics. But still, even so, since so much modern comedy are death works, there's opportunity for Christians to provide something better. Comedy that's not only funny, but properly speaking, is holy. For the Colson Center, I'm John Stone Street with Breakpoint. Today's Breakpoint was co-authored with Andrew Carrico. And for more resources or to share this commentary with others, go to ColsonCenter.org/radio.
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22: 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Today it's from Matthew chapter 5. Verse 5 says, "Blessed are the meek, for they will inherit the earth."
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24: You've been through it. The betrayal, the loss, the decision you'd give anything to undo. And yet somehow, even years later, the memory still stings. But what if God never intended for you to stay in that place of pain? What if the very thing that broke you was meant to lead you to something worth celebrating? Today on Insight for Living, Chuck Swindoll describes how God specializes in turning the worst chapter of our lives into the most meaningful ones. From his study of Esther, Chuck titled today's message, "After the Ache, Celebrate."
25: Most Christians seem to handle pain better than pleasure. For some twisted and strange reason, we seem to do better with hard days than with easy days, with tough times, rather than times of relief and celebration and leisure. I'm sure our critics would tell us that it is because of our consuming guilt. We simply cannot seem to reward ourselves for good times. Hard days and tough times we seem to handle well. Stress and anxiety we not only experience, we tend to excuse. Times of reward, times of relief. If we're honest with ourselves, we tend to keep those times to ourselves. Because even though we may be among the few who can handle them, many of our friends cannot. We tend to weep with those who weep much more easily than rejoice with those who rejoice, don't we? Most folks I know who take a 2-week vacation tell me that it takes about a week to begin to enjoy it. Often because we're so wound up, we don't relax, and Sometimes it's because we have to take that long a time to give ourselves permission to enjoy the rewards of a long year of work well done. Deep within our minds, there is sort of a bad news mentality. Have you noticed that about yourself? If someone says to you at church on a given Sunday, you know, I want to talk to you before long about something that's been on my mind for quite some time, usually it's not a thought in your mind that says, oh, I'm sure he wants to tell me something real good. Often you find yourself saying, why don't you just tell me now so I don't have to worry about it for the next period of time. Or if someone says, I've written you a letter, you'll get it in a day or two. You go, oh, no. Rather than a letter of affirmation, we expect confrontation. Why are we like that? One author writes, the highest and most desirable state of the soul is to praise God in celebration for being alive. Without perks, our lives are easily lost in the world of money, machines, anxiety, or inertia. Our poor, splendid souls, how they fight for food. They have forgotten how to request the little perks. Our hurried, stressful, busy lives are unquestionably the most dangerous enemy of celebrating life itself. Somehow, we must learn how to achieve momentary slowdowns and request from God a heightened awareness of the conception that life is a happy thing, a festival to be enjoyed rather than a drudgery to be endured. Life is full of perks if we train ourselves to perceive them. As someone has said, 1,000 tiny things from which one can weave a bright necklace of little pleasures for one's life. Say, when is the last time you would weave together a bright necklace from the little pleasures of life? Take Christmas, for instance. Some of you say, yeah, take Christmas. That would be a relief. I believe that if our focus were right and if our attitude were right, not only would we enjoy the celebration of the day itself, we could even enjoy the busy times that lead up to it. You know, there are songs to sing. There are smells to smell at Christmas time. There are sounds to hear we'll hear no other time of the year. My son was the other day saying to me, our youngest son said, I don't mind the crowds. He said, these people that get all their stuff bought in September and October, they miss all the fun of the crowds. I thought, that is a terrific attitude. What a great response. I heard a terrific story the other day of a hassled shopper who came into a busy department store and wormed her way to the cosmetic counter, and there was a busy sales lady gift wrapping one gift and waiting on two other ladies, and the gal looking for something said rather hurriedly to the sales lady, say, do you still have Elizabeth Taylor's passion? And the sales lady said, if I did, honey, would I be working here? How great it is to hear you laugh. How wonderful it is that God has given us joy rather than a life full of mourning, tears, and sadness. I thought a lot about why we're like that. Why is it that we can even turn Christmas into a time of dread? I think I know. I believe our focus is more on the past than on the future. And being negative by nature, being bad news people by habit, we tend to pick out of the past the things that make us sigh and let them bleed into the present so that they color and stain our everyday. When I look back into the past and when you look back into the past, the things that make us sigh are four in number: people, events, circumstances, and decisions. There were people that we wronged. There were people who wronged us.
0: There were occasions where conversations were held and we feel badly about what we said, or we are hurt within when we remember and how we've recorded them, of the things that were said by those individuals. And because of the past and the sadness connected with wrong relationships or unhappy, unfulfilling, unproductive relationships, our present is marred because of people of the past. It was the same in the days of Esther. As the Jews look back, I'm sure many of them would say, it's Haman I remember. It's Haman's henchmen. It's Haman's sons. It's Haman's followers. How miserable they have made our lives if they chose to do that, and they would sigh. Looking back into the past at people who have made life miserable for us, who wouldn't sigh? Then there are events. When we look back, we don't remember the times of celebration, the great birthday parties, the fun things we attended, the joys of an evening around a fireplace, the pleasures of family together. You know what we remember? We remember earthquakes. Isn't it strange? Even the newspaper brings up anniversaries for earthquakes. I've never been able to understand. 3 years ago today, we had a 5.6 shaker. I thought, so what? Who needs to remember it was 3 years ago today? Forget it. We live through it. We'll be able to go on beyond it. But if we're not careful, the events of our lives that are negative will stick. It would be true in the days of Esther, and they would sigh. The day the king wrote the edict, the day Haman handed it out, the day the couriers came to our province and announced, the Jews will die on the 13th of Adar, and don't you forget it. What a horrible event. And if they lived in the light of that event, their whole life would be negative, down, sad, and sorrowful. Then there are circumstances, conversations, difficult jams, situations we found ourselves in, relational barriers. It could be true in Esther's day, and it would be true in our day, and we would sigh. Perhaps the worst of the four would be decisions. There isn't a person listening to me right now who hasn't made wrong decisions, who hasn't made a foolish decision, who hasn't gone too far or not far enough, who didn't step out on faith, or who called it faith and it wasn't faith. It was presumption. And you look back now through the perspective of the past number of years, and you see it as a wrong decision, or at least a weak one. And we're all hung up in today because we are snagged on the people and events and circumstances and the decisions of the past, none of which we can change. None. But the enemy of our souls continues to announce to us failures, wrongs, disappointments, disasters, calamities. And we try to put our lives together in this long tunnel called the present. We can't do it. Let me show you something from the book of Philippians, chapter 3, before we turn back to the ancient scroll of Esther yet again. And let me show you 14 words from the New Testament that can make a difference. These are words that I call the secret of celebrating life. How do I do it? What does it require? This isn't that complicated, but it will require some mental discipline. I'm looking at Philippians 3, 13 and 14. And there isn't a person listening right now who couldn't do better by applying what I'm going to read. In the middle of verse 13, we read, forgetting what lies behind and reaching forward to what lies ahead, I press on. There they are. Most of you are counting, just make sure there are 14. When you finish that, please underline the words, forgetting what lies behind. Look closely. That's only part of it. Reaching forward to what lies ahead, I press on. You know what that kind of philosophy will do to your whole life? It will turn you into a celebrant. You will find that you mourn and sigh less, and you laugh at life with God by your side more. Turn from Philippians 3 back to Esther chapter 3. Will you do that? By now, your Bible probably opens automatically to this old book that had gathered so much dust over the years. By now, you remember the story of the book, how the plot thickened, how disaster seemed to be written across every Jewish life, how doom was spelled so clearly, so eloquently, and how God changed the events to turn wrong into right. I'm reading from Esther 3. Locate verse 6, and let's begin about the middle of the verse. 3:6. Therefore Haman sought to destroy all the Jews, the people of Mordecai, who were throughout the whole kingdom of Ahasuerus. In the first month, which is the month Nisan, in the 12th year of King Ahasuerus, now circle this next word, Pur, that is, the lot, was cast before Haman from day to day, from month to month, until the 12th month, that is, the month Adar. Sounds a little bit vague, a little oblique. Let me explain. You may recall when Haman was trying to decide when to carry out his plot to exterminate the Jews, he relied on an ancient custom of casting lots. A lot was called in those days Pur, P-U-R. And in the casting of the lots, in some strange manner, as a result of continuing the process, he came upon a date, the 13th of Adar. What interests me is not only the date, but the name of the lot, Pur. Let's take a little excursion in linguistics, and let me help you with this. In English, we pluralize a word by adding S or ES most often. In Hebrew and its sister language Aramaic, a singular term is turned into plural by adding IM. The English word for angel is cherub. The Hebrew plural for cherub is not cherubs, but cherubim. Seraph is another kind of angel, and the plural for seraph is not seraphs, but seraphim. The god Baal is sometime proliferated through the Old Testament in multiple forms, and that's called not Baals, but Baalim, Baalim for plural. So if we were to pluralize Pur and make the lot represent lots, plural, it would be Purim, Purim. He decided that there would be the final death knell on the Jews on a certain day. Locate verse 13 of this third chapter. Letters were sent by couriers to all the king's provinces to destroy, to kill, to annihilate all the Jews, both young and old, women and children, in one day, the 13th day of the 12th month, the month Adar, to seize their possession as plunder. What is interesting, and you know the story now, is that between the third and the ninth chapter, the tables were turned. Haman was captured in all of his anti-Semitism and murder, and the queen's heart won the king's mind, and the king made the decision not only to kill Haman, but to wipe the slate clean and to remove the dread of the Jews from the Jews. And so This day of the 13th of Adar, which is their last month of the year, was turned from mourning and sadness to a time of celebration. As a matter of fact, when you turn to chapter 9, turn please, you'll discover that on the 13th of Adar, they, rather than being killed, turned tables on their enemies and annihilated many of them. Verse 16, Chapter 9, the rest of the Jews who were in the king's provinces assembled to defend their lives and rid themselves of their enemies and killed 75,000 of those who hated them, but they did not lay their hands on the plunder. This was done, look at this, on the very day they were originally to have died. And in honor of this remarkable switch of events, they declared a day of celebration, which you anticipate was named Purim, or the Feast of Purim, as we call it today. And to this day, it is still celebrated by the Jews. To this day. What was once going to be their death turned and became their future, their celebration. Vance Havner, the evangelist, wrote a little book entitled, It Is Toward Evening. And in it, he tells the unforgettable story of a little town in Alabama that made its living raising cotton. One year, as the cotton was growing and it appeboard to be a bumper crop, the boll weevil invaded, devastated the crop, and destroyed the economy of that little town in Alabama. Farmers, however, are an ingenious lot, and they were determined not to just simply sit back and move into the poorhouse. One of the farmers got the idea of planting peanuts instead. Boll weevils don't like peanuts. And another decided to plant yet another produce, and others still others. And before long, bumper crops of these began to bring the economy back to what later came to be known as Enterprise, Alabama. I think that's significant. And do you know what they did? Well, they erected a monument to the boll weevil. It's there to this day. Vance Havner writes, all things work together for good to the Christian, even our boll weevil experiences. Sometimes we settle into a humdrum routine as monotonous as growing cotton year after year. Then God sends

nation, how many have been driven by trouble to be better husbandmen and to bring forth far finer fruit from their souls. The best thing that ever happened to some of us was the coming of our boll weevil. Without that, we might still have been a cotton sharecropper. I'm speaking to people today, all of whom could raise up your own monument to the boll weevil. It invaded your life. It took your joy. It had the audacity to come without invitation and probably by surprise. And it devastated your faith at the time. You were cut down to size. The lot was cast. But your problem is you haven't yet built your monument. You haven't established Purim, your feasting. You're still living in the sigh and the pain of all the sadness that comes over you when you remember the brokenness. That's what this is about. This isn't the story about some ancient feast, not just that. It is that, but it's so much more. God has given us his word not to teach us dates and Hebrew words. He's given us his word to reconstruct our lives, to build monuments where we once wept and bled and some died, where lives were hurt and hearts were hardened and we were devastated. But forgetting that which lies behind and moving toward that which lies ahead, this is the way to press on. Don't just forget the past. Don't just, with the passing of your hand, say, oh, yeah, it was awful. Build a monument. Celebrate the feast. Pass along the lessons that led to the maturity and the changes that were so essential in your life and so different from when you were just a cotton sharecropper. But I read verses 17, 18, and 19. I read about a people who decided, let's name this day a day for a holiday. Let's call it Purim, which could be translated, in your face, Haman, or something like that. Here's to you, Haman. Here's to our God. Look at 17. It's wonderful. All this annihilation of the enemy was done on the 13th day of the month Adar, and on the 14th day, they rested, of course. They made it a day of feasting and rejoicing. How appropriate. The Jews who were in Susa assembled on the 13th and the 14th day of the same month. They rested on the 15th day. Took them a little longer to kill their enemies. And they made it a day of feasting and rejoicing. How appropriate. How good. Therefore, the Jews of the rural areas who live in the rural towns make the 14th day of the month Adar a holiday for rejoicing and feasting and sending portions of food to one another. One of the early Christmas times. They wrap up gifts and send them to friends, especially to the poor.

0: What a picture. A people who should have been buried instead threw a party. And not just any party. Feasting, rejoicing, gifts to neighbors, gifts to the poor. The title of today's message is After the Ache, Celebrate. This is Insight for Living. 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
1: I've been reading the Bible my entire life, and I mean that literally. From childhood until now, through seminary, through decades of preaching, through every season life has thrown at me, I have never once opened my Bible and walked away empty. Not once. You know why? Because this book

0: book is inexhaustible. There is always more, always deeper, always something that stops you cold and makes you whisper, "I never saw that before." But here's another important fact. The Bible is not simply a collection of wise writings randomly sorted into a thick, ancient volume. That misses the whole point completely. Every book from Genesis to Revelation is telling one story, one magnificent, unfolding, breathtaking story. And at the center of that story is a person, Jesus Christ, his life, his death, his resurrection. The thread of the cross is woven through the entire tapestry of Scripture. And it all boils down to 3 days. 3 days that changed everything. The death of Jesus on the cross, bearing the full weight of human sin. His burial, silent, sealed, finished. And then the third day, empty tomb, folded grave clothes. He is not here. He is risen. That's it. That's the whole story. That's the cross we proclaim. And that is the beating heart of Insight for Living. June 30th is almost here. Would you give generously so that the most important story ever told keeps traveling? The world is waiting. 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Give generously. Give joyfully. It matters more than you know.
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Jesus be the name. That's Elevation Worship on the Light. I am here with my, well, she's back. Let's put it that way. My little grandson, my little granddaughter, my co-host who falls asleep on the job is back with me again today. I'm going to call her little lady. But anyway, so she's here. So hopefully this will go well, but you might hear her. Anyway, the Lord is countercultural in so many ways. He repeatedly tells us to do things that are in complete opposition to our natural tendency, like being meek. Oh my goodness, I'm working on that. I have a long way to go. But anyway, I used to work in a competitive male-dominated industry, a vehicle manufacturer, and our region was New York City, a metropolitan area. And I would suspect it was the toughest market. My personal goal all those years ago was to prove that I was capable and deserving of the next promotion. I was arrogant and selfish. I was a jerk. Honestly, I was a jerk. I only cared about me. Well, God drew me into a relationship with him, and I started to learn about his ways, which were very different. They really are. And I'm still got a long way to go. The Light Radio Network word for today is Matthew 5, verse 5. Blessed are the meek. Blessed are the meek, for they will inherit the earth.

0: Oh, death, that's mercy me on the light. You know, I'm just thinking tonight is the night for the air conditioning unit to go into the window. It has to be because, well, we have our little granddaughter with us. She's only 3 months, and she has to wear her sleep suit, which, honestly, it would make anybody hot. So we have to put the air conditioning unit in the window. Today, it's partly sunny, high 88. It's going to be the same thing again tomorrow. And tonight, it's going to drop down to 60, so it'll cool off at some point. But for her, it's an air conditioning night.
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4: 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Isaiah 1:18, God says, let us reason together, says the Lord. We need to live biblically.
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5: Sometimes I feel like I just keep pretending.

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He is right there with us. He will rescue us. I was driving this morning with my little granddaughter. She's 3 months old, and she likes her passy, and yet she was tired, and it's an hour ride. And she just lost it. She was losing it. I tried all sorts of things, you know, the rain and the little kids, you know, lullabies, all that kind of thing. I was singing to her all sorts of things, and she wouldn't stop crying. I pulled over 6 times, put that passy back in, and then we'd go again, and she'd spit it out, and she'd start crying again. And I just really wanted her to know. So I kept talking to her that I am with you. Winnie, that's my grandma name. Winnie is with you right now. You're not alone. That's such a comfort. And you know what? The Lord God Almighty is with us. He will never leave us or forsake us. All we have to do is when we just need to call out to him.

0: Love Who I Am. That's Allison Ide on the light. I think it's my job as a grandma to help my kids, my in-law kids, they're my kids, my grandkids, to see the greatness that the Lord God Almighty has uniquely made them to be so that they can see it and love who they are in His eyes and be used, be willing to be used by Him in what He calls them to do. That is a life well lived. Well, that's Allison Ide's sentiment. And she is coming to our listening area. She's coming on Friday, June 26th at Catalyst Church on the Raceway in Jericho. 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
2: That was horrible. 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
3: 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Marriage is hard. I thought it would be easy. I thought it'd be wonderful. And it was, but it was so hard that I got to the point where, like, this isn't even worth fighting for. And now I would say, it's going to be hard. Don't give up. Stay in there. Get on your knees and ask God for power and strength and wisdom and keep going.
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0: changed. 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
1: Jesus has been drawing people to him and transforming lives since Bible times. One example, renowned evangelist Charles Finney, who became one of the leading figures of the Second Great Awakening during the 19th century. He was known for conducting large revival meetings, altar calls, that emphasized personal conversion and the ability of others to choose salvation. Yeah, in 1821, he was an attorney. He had no real knowledge of faith, but he wanted to know the Bible because so much of the laws were based on it. So the more he read the Bible, the more convicted he was over his sinfulness. He wanted to get right with God. So one day he went into the woods to pray, but because of his pride, he was afraid someone would see him praying and he quit. His pride broke him. So he started to pray and he thought someone heard him again and he would stop, afraid constantly of this. He realized the great pride in his heart, that it should bother him that if someone saw him praying. So it broke him down before the Lord. He went back to his house where God met him. And he wrote this in his autobiography. There was no fire, he said. There was no light in the room. Nevertheless, it appeared to me as if it were perfectly lit. As I went in and shut the door after me, it seemed as if I met the Lord Jesus Christ face to face. It did not occur to me then, nor did it sometime afterward, that it was a mental state. On the contrary, it seemed to me that I saw him as I would see any other man. He said nothing, but he looked at me in such a manner as to break me right down at his feet. I fell down at his feet and poured out my soul to him. I wept aloud like a child, and I made such confessions as I could with my choked utterance. It seemed to me that I bathed his feet with my tears, and yet I had no distinct impression that I touched him, that I recollect. As I turned and was about to take a seat by the fire, I received a mighty baptism of the Holy Ghost without an expectation of it, without ever having the thought in my mind that there was any such thing for me, without any recollection that I had ever heard the thing mentioned by any person in the world. The Holy Spirit descended upon me in a manner that seemed to go through me, body and soul. I could feel the impression like a wave of electricity going through and through me. Indeed, it seemed to come in waves and waves of liquid love, for I could not express it in any other way. It seemed like the very breath of God. No words can express the wonderful love that was shed abroad in my heart. I wept aloud with joy and love. I literally bellowed out the unutterable gushings of my heart. These waves came over me and over me and over me, one after the other, until I recollect I cried out, I shall die if these waves continue to pass over me. And I said, Lord, I cannot bear anymore. Yet I had no fear of death. And he said, how long I continued in this state and with the baptism continuing to roll over me and go through me? He said, I don't know. But I know it was late in the evening when someone came into the office to see me. He found me in this state of loud weeping and said to me, Mr. Finney, what ails you? I could make him no answer for some time. I gathered myself up as best I could, and I replied, no, but so happy that I cannot live. Bottom line, this man was so overwhelmed with the Lord that he changed his career. He left being an attorney and became an evangelist, and he became one of the most effective ministries of the 19th century, an evangelist.

Where Would I Be? That's Peter Burton on the Light Radio. So excited for a song. It's so true. You know, I'm so unappreciated by this little lady, my granddaughter. Really, I am. I poured out my heart sharing the most intense story of the greatest moment of Charles Finney's life, the famous evangelist. And this little lady could not have cared anymore. She fell asleep on it. I couldn't believe it.

0: robber.
1: Grave robber, that's Crowder on the light. Abortion is the leading cause of human death worldwide. And in the U.S. as well, 44 million babies were killed in elective abortions. And I'm wearing my little granddaughter right now. She's 3 months old. That breaks my heart. I mean, she is made in the image of God, and it's just a matter of time. The difference between her, she's only 3 months, or when 6 months ago when she was 3 months along and with the pregnancy. It just breaks my heart, quite frankly. And I think it looks like we're making progress when we see these Planned Parenthood clinics closing. But I just think that Planned Parenthood has found a new avenue by sending these abortion pills through the mail. Oh my goodness, it just breaks my heart. So what can we do? We need to stand for these unborn babies and their mothers. It's not good for them either. They want this right, the right to choose. Well, you know what? It doesn't. They wind up depressed and struggling big time across the board. Well, we have an event coming up. It's the Saturday, June 20th on the lawn of Vermont's State House. We are going to be there to celebrate the birth of America and the unalienable right to life. That is. And Vermont Right to Life is bringing this about. So show up between 11:30 and 2 o'clock on that Saturday. It's June 20th at the lawn of Vermont's State House. And make your presence known.
2: I numb the grief like it's my day job, but I don't blame myself. 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
4: 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TikTok? 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
3: 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For Family Life Blended, I'm Ron Deal.
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5: 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Look, I got

0: thankful that's Forrest Frank on the light. I was hoping that my little granddaughter would wake up for the pun. I mean, come on. You might hear her snoozing over here. Anyway, we'll try and see if she rouses.
1: When it comes to humor, not everybody likes puns, but Gail does.
0: So the Robbins Family Olympics is coming up quickly this month, and I need to organize a rousing game of hide and seek with my kids, my in-law. I mean, they're all my kids and my grandkids, but I've discovered that good players are really hard to find.
2: Welcome to Breakpoint, a daily look at an ever-changing culture through the lens of unchanging truth. For the Colson Center, I'm John Stone Street. Over 13 million people have watched the recent Netflix celebrity roast of comedian Kevin Hart. Now, irreverent insults are always part of roasting, but the recent series of celebrity roast has featured increasingly outrageous and often profane jokes, from mocking abortions to vilifying women. However, Hart's roast has won the prize for the vilest yet. The extremely inappropriate comments made at this roast include about the assassination of Charlie Kirk, for example. And it demonstrates just how debased mainstream comedy has become. Even worse, in a social media context, comedy's captive to likes and shares, so the desire to provoke and to shock is ever escalating. So what is the proper approach to comedy? Can the current state of comedy be redeemed? Sociologist Philip Reeve coined a unique term for understanding many elements of modern culture, including this kind of debased comedy. Cultures produce artifacts, but cultures without a moral center produce what he called death works, cultural artifacts that don't build up but only tear down the sacred orders of a civilization. Roasts, like the one for Hart, are a death work, leveraging humor for no constructive, noble, or redeeming purpose. It's just about degradation, or to borrow Carl Truman's term, it's about desecration all the way down. Humor is a unique human characteristic that reflects the creativity and the world-making for which humans were made by God. As such, it should rise above mere profane and childishness. Now, a Christian worldview can offer the kind of moral framework that humor needs, including the ability to discern between what one should laugh at and what one should not laugh at. However, if nothing is sacred, then nothing's off limits. Truly creative comedy operates within a worldview that identifies what is humorous while recognizing and respecting what is sacred. But simply, if everything's funny, then nothing's sacred. As Babylon Bee CEO Seth Dillon said at our 2025 Great Lakes Symposium, humor is effective as a vehicle for truth delivery and a way to expose an absurdity for what it is. The gulf between comedy that acknowledges the sacred and comedy that denies anything is sacred reveals to us truth about reality. In The Abolition of Man, C.S. Lewis described how modern attempts to remove man's moral discernment has formed men without chest. He put it this way, quote, "In a sort of ghastly simplicity, we remove the organ and demand the function. We make men without chest and expect of them virtue and enterprise. We laugh in honor and are shocked to find traitors in our midst. We castrate and then bid the geldings be fruitful." Notice Lewis's words here. We laugh at honor. In a morally castrated culture, nothing's truly sacred. In such a scenario, nothing's off limits from what's considered funny. Instead, when the counterbalance of a Christian worldview is removed and the laughing gas is emitted, we then laugh at anything, even the honorable. Such a perspective brings to mind the less than morally upright comedian Woody Allen, who sometimes would close his routines by saying, "I'm sorry, I can't leave you with something positive. Would you accept two negatives?" At least Allen's joke acknowledged the objective nature of mathematics. But still, even so, since so much modern comedy are death works, there's opportunity for Christians to provide something better. Comedy that's not only funny, but properly speaking, is holy. For the Colson Center, I'm John Stone Street with Breakpoint. Today's Breakpoint was co-authored with Andrew Carrico. And for more resources or to share this commentary with others, go to colsoncenter.org/radio.
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grateful for you. God, I'm just grateful for you. That's elevation worship. You know, there's such a disparity between the world and Jesus. The world, it's about self-promotion and, like, I'm just thinking the interview process. We puff up our resumes. We ask for the job at the end. I remember learning this many years ago, to ask at the end of an interview, do you have any reservations about me? It was manipulative so that it would bring up the good parts about it and be able to overcome. And you're not supposed to talk about any of your failures. Oh, my goodness, because you're selling yourself. And yet with Jesus... with Jesus, it's completely, utterly different. We value others above ourselves. You know, we don't do anything out of selfish ambition or vain conceit. It's night and day different. And here's the other thing is we confess our wrongdoing, and not only to the Lord God Almighty, but to each other, and then pray for each other so that we will be healed. It's stark, the difference. I want to just follow Jesus. I still have stuff in my background I'm working through so that I can be more like him. The Light Radio Network word for today is Matthew 5, verse 5. Blessed are the meek, for they will inherit the earth.

0: Let the church sing. That's Torrin Wells on the Light Radio. You know, I'm just thinking about the weather. It's really hot. It's just going to be almost 90 degrees today and tomorrow. It's partly sunny. It's beautiful out there in so many ways. And yet, we need to be careful of the vulnerable ones in our midst. I don't know if you just heard her squealing, but my granddaughter's here. And you know, when I had to drive with her today, I had to turn the car on and make sure it was cool before I put her inside and make sure that she's not out in the sun very long or that she's covered in some way. And that, of course, she'll have to have her little bath. Oh, so fun. But anyway, I'm just thinking that for all of us out there, pets included, we need to just have extra water and all that kind of good stuff. It's partly sunny, high almost 90 degrees both today and tomorrow. And it's only going to drop down to 60 tonight.
1: 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Hi, I'm Mark Gregston with Parenting Today's Teens. 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

0: count that high.
1: Steph Schlatter, counting my blessings. How can I not mention my little granddaughter, little lady, we'll call her on air. She's 3 months old. She's a squishy little thing with a fuzzy little head. My goodness, she's just so cute. I can't stand it. And yet I think she, like I love to touch. That is my big thing. I just have to touch and squeeze and squish their little legs and all those kinds of things. That's who I am. And honestly, I think this little one, it has the gift or the language, the love language of touch as well. Because when you're feeding her, when you're talking to her, she's just got to, you know, caress your hand or whatever. It's the cutest little thing I've ever seen. And I just can't count my blessings enough.

0: What if knowing God's Word meant more than just repeating what you've heard? Hi, I'm Mark Gothier with Crew and Making Your Life Count. Jamie Holker says real faith begins when you study Scripture for yourself.
1: If you're going to give answers to people that you say are based on my Word, don't you think you should stop just parroting what you've heard and study this for yourself? And I set out on what I thought was going to be a personal journey at that point for myself so I would know the answers to some of these questions that people were asking me. But it's turned out to be the Bible study esteemed. But some of my perennial favorites are, well, Junia. And a lot of people have not seen her name before. It's in Romans 16 where Paul is saying, these are all the people that I want to say thank you to for what you've done and what you've contributed to the kingdom.
0: As she studied the Bible, stories of women like Junia and Rahab came alive. Women who followed God with courage, no matter the cost.
1: One of those that he addresses is Junia. And the Bible says that she was a lot of things. One of the things that sticks out to me and really just convicts me is that he says she was in prison with me. And the thing is, Paul could have used any word to denote that she was a prisoner. The word he chose was the word for war criminal. So as I think about the story and I think of the early church starting out and I think of Junia knowing the cost of what it meant to serve the Lord and doing it anyway, I should consider my call that the Lord has given me to spread the news about his love and high regard for women.
0: God's word is not just meant to be heard. It is meant to be known, lived, and shared. Step into that journey for yourself at crew.org/life.
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Good. That's Matthew West on the light. So my husband, Tom, and I are struggling caring for our little granddaughter, little lady this week in our house. Now, we're both absolutely exhausted. And yeah, we raised four kids in less than 5 years, but we've forgotten some of the efficient tactics. You know what I mean? And we decided to split the night feedings, wakings, if you will, for our little lady while her dad and brother are recuperating and her mom is caring for them. Well, the nights are by far the hardest because little lady doesn't live with us and it's all a bit new to her. She's curious and she has a hard time going to sleep, and instead she looks around a whole lot. So personally, I like to have the first shift, and she's right across from our bedroom. So I go to bed first when she goes down. At least that's the plan. And then Tom does his exercising. Well, we're a little overzealous grandparents because the moment this little lady utters a sound, I mean, she doesn't even get to a cry. She just makes a noise. And Tom and I drop whatever we're doing, dash to her crib. And just last night in the early morning hours, there we were standing in the utter darkness, offering each of us offering her a pacifier. I mean, talk about redundant. We've done this every night for the last week, multiple times a night. And there we were staring, trying to stare at each other in the total darkness. And finally, Tom says, you know, this is silly. One of us should be sleeping. We need to be more strategic and let the other one do it. It's just so funny, and I wouldn't trade it for anything.

0: If I got Jesus, that's Ben Fuller on The Light. Isn't that true? If we've got Jesus, not only do we have eternal life, but I was thinking in my prayer life yesterday that we also, the blessings, the promises of God while we're alive on this earth, they're just the most amazing, wonderful things, that he'll never leave us, that he answers our prayers, that he's with us when we pray two or three together in his name. I mean, I could go on and on and on. What a blessing if we've got Jesus.
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make it well. That's Mercy Me on the Light. And we are called to do unto others. And I find it fascinating that when we get into trouble so often beyond our capabilities, God often sends us someone, the exact right person to help us to get out of our mess. Some call it coincidence. Well, me, I call it providential. So a big old 18-wheeler truck full of cargo was at a very, very tight intersection. He was stuck in the middle of this intersection, and traffic was stopped all around him, and it was beyond him. Now, what happened? I don't know. A new trucker, just beyond. Sometimes we all get into messes like that. Well, I applaud this other He-Man trucker who got out of his vehicle, ran into that mess, stopped traffic on all sides, and directed that trucker to do something counterintuitive, to come into that intersection much farther than I would have anticipated, so that he could clear the intersection with his massive trailer. And because of that He-Man, that oh-so-busy intersection was back to normal in no time. Kindness.

0: No survivors. That's Jeremy Camp on the light. Thank you so much. Did you just burp? Thank you so much for joining us. Hopefully our little lady will be here again tomorrow. We've got Christian News Radio Network coming up next, and then we have Faith and Finance. They're going to talk about reverse mortgages, and we hope you'll listen. But, well, we'll be shining for Jesus tomorrow here on The Light Radio.
1: From the Christian News Radio Network, I'm Jim Miller. A measure to limit President Trump's Iran war powers has passed the House. It passed on Wednesday. Four Republicans voting yes alongside all Democrats. The measure directs the president to remove U.S. forces from conflict with Iran unless Congress votes to declare war or authorizes military force. California is still counting votes after Tuesday's primary. Steve Hilton and Xavier Becerra inching closer to grabbing the top two spots in the primary election to replace Governor Gavin Newsom, but Tom Steyer is not giving up, insisting more ballots could still break his way. Meanwhile, Los Angeles Mayor Karen Bass and reality TV star Spencer Pratt continue to hold the top two spots in the mayor's race. Israel and Lebanon have reportedly reached a ceasefire agreement, but as News Nation's Robert Sherman reports from Doha, Qatar, further attacks from both sides and Hezbollah are complicating things.
2: This all hinges upon Hezbollah stopping attacks on Israel and withdrawing to north of the Litani River, which, according to the international community, Hezbollah is not supposed to be operating south of there. They have been, rather constantly, as a result of all of this. So even with that ceasefire being announced between the Lebanese and Israeli governments, mediated by the American side, you have seen explosions and strikes taking place on Lebanese soil. There were alerts going off in northern Israel in the hours after that announcement came out.
1: Hezbollah says it was rejecting the ceasefire agreement and wants a complete Israeli withdrawal from Lebanon. That conflict has been a key sticking point in the negotiations between the U.S. and Iran. Democrats being accused by President Trump of attempting to steal open primary elections in California. Trump made a Truth Social post about it Wednesday without providing evidence of how it's allegedly happening. Trump mentioned the races for California governor and Los Angeles mayor, saying Democrats are trying to steal the two races away from two great Republican candidates. United States Postal Service raising rates again on most mailing options. News Nation's Nick Smith has a look at what's affected.
3: The new rates start with a 4-cent increase to first-class mail forever stamps from 78 cents to 82 cents. Also going up are domestic postcards from 61 cents to 65 cents. International postcards and letters are both going from $1.70 to $1.75, and domestic metered mail will go from 74 cents to 78 cents. Those adjustments work out to just under a 5% rate hike. Postal leaders say the challenge is that mail volumes keep falling.
1: Despite the declining volume, the post office says it delivers to more than 168 million delivery addresses across the country. Well, tonight it is game two of the National Hockey League Stanley Cup playoffs, the championship round. It's the Las Vegas Golden Knights against the Carolina Hurricanes. In Carolina, it's a 7 p.m. face-off. Enjoy the game. From Christian News Radio Network, I'm Jim Miller. 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
4: You've turned on the light. Today, sunny skies with highs in the upper 80s.
5: This evening, those skies are partly cloudy. Lows around 60. Another sunny day on Friday. Temperatures continue to be in the upper 80s.
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5: 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Word for today. Today it's from Matthew chapter 5. Verse 5 says, "Blessed are the meek, for they will inherit the earth."
19: The following program is pre-recorded.
20: Many retirees have spent decades building equity in their homes, but could that equity become a wise tool for stewardship in the next season of life? Hi, I'm Rob West. For many people, the words reverse mortgage raise immediate concerns, sometimes because of outdated information, fear, or even guilt. But is it possible we've dismissed this tool too quickly? Today, Harlan Akala joins us to help separate myth from reality. And then it's on to your calls at 800-525-7000. This is Faith and Finance, biblical wisdom for your financial decisions. Well, it's always a pleasure to welcome back Harlan Akala, who leads the reverse mortgage team at Movement Mortgage, a trusted underwriter of this program. Harlan, great to have you back.
0: So good to be here, Rob. Thank you.
20: Harlan, for many people, the words reverse mortgage still raise immediate concerns. Why do you think this topic has carried such a strong stigma over the years?
0: Well, some of it is deserved because there were real problems in the past. There were bad products, bad actors, bad regulation, not enough consumer protections. But today's reverse mortgages are very different, especially when administered by the correct people and the stronger regulations and the safeguards that are designed for protecting homeowners. But once these stories get passed around for years, the people that hear them over and over believe them. And they hear misinformation from friends and family members, even their church, long before they've ever talked to a qualified professional who knows what the new scenario is. So the emotional reaction is based more on fear and outdated information, those two things on how they actually work today. So we always let people know right from the start that they don't lose ownership of their house. It's simply a lien on the property that does not require a payment until the end. It's just a flexible, optional payment loan.
20: Yeah, that's really helpful. Now, another myth is that reverse mortgages are just bad debt. Is there such a thing as good debt?
0: Well, we certainly believe there is. I feel that I have good debt on my house. And most people would not have built significant wealth in their homes in the first place if they would have waited to pay cash for their first home. Many people would not even have a home if they would have never financed in the first place. So good debt allows you to have the proper options to be able to build wealth in the real estate that you live in. And people often lump all debt into the same category: credit cards, car loans, high interest loans, when they're actually very different tools. A reverse mortgage doesn't require mandatory monthly payments, so the borrower is not the servant to a reverse mortgage lender, and that adds tremendous safety in the fourth quarter of life. In many cases, it's simply a way for retirees to use part of the equity that they've built up in their homes without losing their home or without having to sell it. That can create a tremendous amount of flexibility in cash flow in retirement and reduce pressure on investment accounts during down markets.
20: Yeah, that's helpful. You've also mentioned that many Christians in particular feel unnecessary guilt when thinking about this option. Why do you think that is?
0: Well, you know, being a Christian myself and catering mostly to other clients that are Christians, this becomes such a huge issue amongst our community. Many believers have heard the message that debt-free automatically makes you more faithful or more responsible, and people feel guilty about that. So there's nothing wrong with paying off debt. Most debt should be paid off as quickly as possible if it's credit card debt. Mortgage debt is different, and reverse mortgage debt is, of course, very different because it does not require a payment and cannot kick somebody out of their house. Mm-hmm. But sometimes people feel shame, and they've said, I'm sorry to admit that I don't have my house paid off. Well, 50% of people at 62 don't have their house paid off because they're simply trying to do the right thing, but they don't know that they have other options. And the reality is many retirees still carry that mortgage debt into retirement, and others may need additional income flexibility. So the question is whether using the tool is actually wise stewardship and helpful for that family's season of life without feeling that guilt.
20: Yeah, just about 30 seconds left. For the listener who may be realizing they've dismissed this too quickly, what's the next step?
0: Well, understand what you're saying no to. Don't make financial decisions based on fear, rumors, or even guilt. Get accurate information and talk it through, not only with people you trust, but also with those who are informed about the new research on reverse mortgages, and make sure that your family understands your thinking. And remember, reverse mortgage isn't right for everyone, but for many retirees, it can be a very helpful part of a broader financial plan. Wisdom starts with understanding what your options are.
20: Well said. Thanks for your time today, Harlan.
0: Thank you very much. Always a pleasure, Rob.
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20: 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Let's begin today. We'll start in New York. Eric, how can I serve you?
21: I'm 31, and I've got 5 properties right now. Basically, I grabbed the houses, and I went in, I renovated them myself, and I doubled the equity in the house. So now I'm in a position where 2 of the houses are finished with renovations. The other one I'm going to begin, and the other 2 I haven't started yet. I'm just looking for a little guidance, whether it makes sense to sell these properties and pull some of the capital out of it. As I'm just starting, I don't have a ton of money, you know, with doing the renovations and grabbing these houses, or instead of selling them and profiting, whether to try to hold them and do a cash out refinance to utilize some of the equity in the property and rent them out to try to hope for appreciation in the home values as well as depreciation in the loan amounts. I've been asked the question, it's, you know, what do I want to do? You know, one thing is holding on the houses and, you know, having tenants, and the other is using my skills to create equity and profit.
20: Yeah.
21: I also have 4 kids, too.
20: Oh, wow. Yeah. So it's not just you that you're thinking about here. I get that. Well, this is a classic hold versus sell decision, and there's not a one-size-fits-all answer. It really comes down to aligning the properties with your goals, cash flow, risk tolerance, and even the tax picture. So I think the big overriding question is, this is an investment. It's an asset. So what is this property supposed to do for me? And if you're a long-term wealth builder, then you would start by leaning toward the hold side. If you're short-term profit, redeploy capital because you have a skill set that's best utilized in, you know, buying undervalued properties, improving them and flipping them, then you'd want to lean sell. So one side leans hold, one side leans sell. And maybe there's a middle ground, too, with multiple properties. A couple of factors to look at. One would be cash flow right now. So are the properties producing strong, consistent income after expenses, after maintenance, after vacancy? If yes, holding becomes even more attractive. If it's marginal or negative, selling may make sense. Appreciation potential, whereas cash flow is now, appreciation potential is in the future. So is this an area where there's good growth in jobs and population and development? Is it going to improve long term? If there's strong market fundamentals, that could lean hold. If it's perhaps peak pricing or a slowing market, that would lean sell. A third factor would be something called return on equity. This is often overlooked. As values rise, your equity grows, but you want to ask, what return am I earning on the equity I have tied up? So for example, if you have $300,000 in equity and you're getting $12,000 in annual profit, well, that's only a 4% return. So if you could deploy that equity into something earning more, then you may want to sell. And that could be, you know, passive investments like stocks and bonds, or that could be, you know, again, your skill set in continuing to buy properties and redeploy. And then, of course, along with that is the opportunity cost. What else could that money do?
1: Could it pay off debt? Could it give you more liquidity? Could it buy more properties that would allow you to, you know, continue to redeploy your skills? And then obviously the taxes are a big one, because if you sell, you've got capital gains tax, you've got depreciation recapture. And so that can take a significant bite. And so you could look at a 1031 exchange, and you may want to talk to a CPA about that. I think those are kind of the considerations. The fact that you said you don't have a ton of money, it means you might be equity rich but cash poor. Your properties have gone up in value, but your liquidity, your cash reserves are low after the renovation. That matters, because you've got to be able to survive the unexpected. So given that, what you may want to do is sell one property to free up cash and strengthen your overall position. But hopefully, Eric, that was helpful to you just in terms of how you think about these properties. I would just say, kind of to put a bow on it, keep in mind really two big things. One is, as you pointed out, with a young family, if you're strapped for cash, even though you've done well with these properties and you're equity rich and cash poor, probably better for you, especially while we're in a good economy and there's uncertainty around where this economy's headed in the future. Signs point to good, but we are due for a recession. I mean, if the economy works in cycles, we haven't had one in quite a while. And so I wouldn't want you to get in a position where you were illiquid because you had these properties that have done well, but you can't get out of them. You can't get rental income. You've got a young family. You need cash. So probably best to focus on shoring up your financial foundation, building some liquidity. And then I think, secondly, this overriding idea of, do you want to transition from a, you know, somebody who's buying and improving and flipping properties because you have a skill set to do so and you've demonstrated an ability to do that? Do you want to move from that to a landlord, an entirely different kind of mode of operation? Or because you've had some success while you're raising some cash, do you continue to liquidate these properties and move more, into the improvement flipping side of the business, which has done well for you? So just think and pray about those things. We appreciate your call today, though. Let's head to New Jersey. Michael, go ahead.
3: First, I just want to thank you for all you do in terms of ministry and motivating us to become good stewards of the Lord's money. And
1: thank you, Michael. I appreciate
3: thank
1: that.
3: Thank you for what you do. My question is, so I'm 64, still working, and this year for our Roth IRAs, because of our income level, we're limited that we can contribute.
1: Yeah.
3: And I know there's a backdoor option where you can contribute to a non-deductible.
1: Yes.
3: How do I do that, and can I make that contribution to an existing traditional IRA, or does it have to be completely separate?
1: Yeah. Great question. And you're exactly right. The backdoor Roth IRA is a completely legal workaround to fund a Roth IRA if your income is too high. So basically, you contribute to a traditional IRA and you'd put in up to the max for the year. And the contribution is non-deductible, so it's an after-tax contribution. And then you convert the money to a Roth shortly after contributing. And since you've already paid tax on it, there's little to no tax due on the conversion. And the Roth IRA income limits apply to direct contributions, but conversions have no income limits. And so you're going around the side door there. And now the big gotcha is what's called the pro rata rule. And this is where people can get tripped up. If you already have money in pre-tax IRAs, the IRS looks at all of your IRA money combined. So you can't just convert the after-tax portion cleanly. So part of your conversion could become taxable. 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Most of the conversion is taxable. 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And you can use an existing traditional IRA for a backdoor Roth, but that's where that tricky aspect comes in. So check with your CPA on it. Folks, we've got room for additional questions in the remainder of the broadcast. 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
1: Helping you apply God's wisdom to your financial decisions. This is Faith and Finance. All right, we're going to go back to the phones. We'll get to as many questions as we can before we round out the broadcast today. To Tampa, Rebecca, go ahead.
23: Yes, I want to know that if a mortgage and a small loan, if small extra payment a month would be about the same as making one yearly payment. For principal only, does it make a difference?
1: It does. The sooner you pay toward the principal, the better, because every month that goes by that you're not paying interest on the amount that you reduced through that principal reduction payment is good for you. So all things being equal, if you were to send $100 a month starting in January versus $1,200 all at one time in December, you'd be better off doing the $100 a month. Now, if you could do the $1,200 in January, that would be better than $100 a month for the year. You see my point here. So the sooner we can make that payment to principal, the better. And if we do that systematically, either, you know, through an annual principal reduction payment or through a monthly small amount to principal reduction, both of those are going to work for you. But if you're really just looking to crunch the numbers and figure out which is better on paper, paying it off sooner rather than later is always better. Is that helpful?
23: It is, yes. Thank you.
1: Okay. You're welcome. Let me also mention, Rebecca, if you're comfortable on the internet, there's a lot of great mortgage calculators out there. If you just type in, you know, principal reduction calculator, you'll find a lot of free calculators where you can put in your loan amount, the balance that you have today, the interest rate, the scheduled payment, and then you can start playing with the calculator to say, how much interest would I save if I pay $25 a month? How much would I save at $50 a month? How much would I save if I do, you know, $1,000 right now? And you can see that play out in the amortization schedule. It will tell you exactly what the benefit is. And you may find that, you know, that's the incentive you need to do a little bit more just because you see how quickly those numbers add up. Let's head to Tennessee. Tom, I believe you have a testimony for us. Go ahead, sir.
24: Yes, I heard about Christian credit counselors on your program, and I'm 72, and since about 2011 or 12, I've had disabling back injury. I don't want you to think I just totally wasted my money through the years. I did help support my mother and my sister, but you know, I didn't do my finances with good judgment. So I ended up with about $31,000 of credit card debt, and I was feeling really down about it and thinking, well, this is just going to be impossible to get rid of this, pay this off. But I thought, well, I may as well call a Christian credit counselor just to see what they have to say. So then everything worked out real smoothly from that point. And I'll have my debt paid off in 5 years, which they just kind of seemed like a miracle to me, because I, you know, I thought this, there's no way I can pay this stuff, this off, you know. I was even thinking about bankruptcy, but then I thought, well, anyhow, they set this up, and I've actually got about $225 more of usable income. So that's very handy to have. It feels good to be able to give away. I like giving away Bibles to people. And so it's good to have that money to use more wisely than I did in the past. But so I'm very thankful for your program, and it's extremely helpful. And, you know, it's embarrassing to have to admit that you've in a sense been a big dummy, but you know, they were so encouraging and made it very clear that there's an awful lot of other people in the same boat or in the same sinking.

0: budget and plan moving forward so you don't ever get back in that situation again, but also so you have more margin to be able to give generously as the Lord leads and give your Bibles away and all the things that just pleases the Lord. And so that's phenomenal, Tom. I'm so thankful for the testimony that you shared. 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Tom, I appreciate you sharing your story, my friend. Thanks for being on the program.
1: Thank you.
0: All right. Lord bless you. Mississippi's where Diane's located. Go ahead.
2: Hi, I'm 61. I'm married and I'm going to retire at 67. And I have a old employee trust fund of $8,378 at 7.5% interest. And my husband wants me to put it in my traditional IRA, and I have $3,823 in it. And I want to know if that's a good idea.
0: It's a great question. And the key question is around that 7.5% that you mentioned. Is that guaranteed?
2: Yeah, I have it last year and year before and year before.
0: Okay. Yeah, I mean, because if you're getting that and it's very stable, then I wouldn't move it. I mean, 7.5% is excellent, especially today, which is going to be hard to replicate safely in an IRA. So you'd likely be moving to market-based investments, which means more risk or lower fixed returns. And I don't have any problem with investing. We talk about it all the time. I think it's a wise way to build wealth. But if you've got a way to earn 7.5% and it's stable, I'd keep that trust fund and just let that thing continue to grow. Now, if it's not guaranteed or it starts to move around or it's risky or it's tied to some company performance that concerns you, well then, yeah, you may want to go ahead and roll it to an IRA, get more control, get more investment options. But the IRA is just a container. It's not an investment. So moving to an IRA doesn't automatically improve returns, certainly doesn't guarantee better performance. It only helps if the investments inside the IRA are better. So I think at the end of the day, instead of asking, should I move it to an IRA? The better question is what I have better than what I could reasonably get elsewhere? And if not, because your 7.5% return is fairly stable, then I'd be hesitant to move it, if that makes sense.
2: Yes, thank you.
0: Okay. Thank you for your call today. I appreciate it, Diane. And if you or your husband have additional questions or there's some aspect of this I'm missing, don't hesitate to call back. Well, that's going to do it for us today, folks. I have an amazing team that does an incredible job each day of making sure we can bring you this broadcast and do it with excellence. Dan, Tahira, our call screeners, plus Taylor and everybody here at FaithFi. Come back and join us tomorrow. We'll see you then. Bye-bye.
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4: You've turned on the light. Today, sunny skies with highs in the upper 80s.
5: This evening, those skies are partly cloudy. Lows around 60. Another sunny day on Friday. Temperatures continue to be in the upper 80s.
4: 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We pray you have a very blessed day. Keep listening to the light and keep shining for Jesus.
6: Hi, I'm Johnny Erickson Tata. Christina was at the end of her strength when she arrived at our Wheels for the World outreach in Guatemala. Her back hurt from carrying her 17-year-old disabled brother, Giovanni. After her father passed away, Christina knew her family could never afford a wheelchair for Giovanni. She was hopeless and exhausted. But as she watched our Wheels team fit her brother to his new wheelchair, Christina was moved to tears. She said, "Oh my goodness, with this wheelchair, I can now take my brother wherever I go." And Giovanni was ecstatic. It's what happens all the time on a Wheels outreach.

0: Proverbs 14 says that he who is kind to the needy honors God. And I invite you to honor the Lord by helping those in need, just like Giovanni. 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
1: You're not just one thing. You're a child, a parent, a sibling, a friend, a student, an employee, a boss, or maybe just someone trying to make it through the day. All these parts come together to make you, you. And sometimes they show up in ways you didn't expect. How you react and see the world is shaped by who you are and who's influenced you, whether good or bad. Maybe today, you're carrying some weight, regrets, mistakes, or things you wish you could change. But here's the truth. Even in the mess, God sees you, every part of you, the good, the bad, the broken, the redeemed. You don't have to have it all figured out for God to start working in your life. He's already working in every part of you, even in the places you don't want to show anyone. You are uniquely designed, and God is already working in you, right now, exactly as you are. The Light Radio Network.

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1: Do you ever feel like your spiritual life is dull, boring, irrelevant? 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And if you want to find out how it can be different, stay with me. 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
0: Do you ever feel like you're not qualified enough to make a real difference for God? 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What qualified him? The Holy Spirit. Today, Chip unpacks the explosive conclusion of Pentecost, and later in the program, he'll also tell you about a remarkable opportunity that just launched this month, our mid-year match. Exciting details on that just ahead. Now here's Chip Ingram with a message titled, The Birth of a Movement.
1: If you have your Bibles open to Acts chapter 2, are you ready? This is the story of the birth of the church. We're going to hear Peter's message, and his message is going to be about what? The resurrection. Beginning in verse 22, he says, Men of Israel, listen to this. Jesus of Nazareth was a man accredited by God to you by miracles and wonders and signs, which God did among you through him, as you yourselves know. This man was handed over to you by God's set purpose and foreknowledge, and with the help of wicked men, put him to death by nailing him to the cross. But God raised him from the dead, freeing him from the agony of death because it was impossible for death to keep its hold on him. Now he's going to go on. Look at verse 33. Exalted to the right hand of God, he was received from the Father, and the promised Holy Spirit has been poured out, and that is what you see and hear. For David didn't ascend to heaven, and yet he said, The Lord, Yahweh, said to my Lord, Adonai, sit at my right hand until I make your enemies a footstool for your feet. And then notice what he calls for decision. Therefore, let all Israel be assured of this. God has made this Jesus, whom you crucified, both Lord and Christ. They're making this point that he is in fact God, and he is the waited Messiah. He was the hope of Israel. And so he speaks to them and says, guys, you got a big issue on your hands. What are you going to do with this truth? This Spirit coming is evidence of all that Jesus taught. The lesson here is that the power is in the message, not the messenger. You know, sometimes we feel like if I could just speak better, or if I just knew more. The Apostle Paul would say in Romans 1:16, for I'm not ashamed of the gospel of Christ, for it, the gospel, the message, is the power of God to salvation, to the Jew first and also to the Greek. Well, what he's saying is that, you know what, there's a reason in God's wisdom that he picked an uneducated, blue-collar worker who really failed to be the hero of the first message of the early church. It's not how cool you are. It's not how hip you are. It's not how much you know. It's not your personality. The power is in the gospel. If you will share it, people trust Christ because the Holy Spirit prepares them and the Holy Spirit is speaking to them and God loves them. He wants your mouth. He wants your heart. He wants your hands. He wants your eyes. He just wants you and me to love people and then to have the courage to say, has anyone ever explained to you how to have a personal relationship with the God of heaven? Has anyone ever shared with you how you can have eternal life that is actually a gift? That's not about religiosity. It's not about a moral code. It's not about philosophy. That God actually loves you and he made you. You know what you'll find? People will look at you and go, no, no one ever has. Would you? And then you'll think, well, I'm a failure and I can't say it very well. And you'll think, great, that's you and Peter. You're ready to roll. So you know what's happened here? The church is born. The church is born. In fact, listen to what happens. Pick it up at verse 37. When the people heard this, they were cut to the heart. And they said to Peter and to the other apostles, brothers, what shall we do? Peter said, repent and be baptized, every one of you, in the name of Jesus Christ, so that your sins may be forgiven, and you'll receive the gift of the Holy Spirit. The promise is for you and your children and for all who are far off, for all whom the Lord our God will call. And then with many other words, he warned them and he pleaded with them, save yourselves from this corrupt generation. And those who accepted his message were baptized, and about 3,000 were added that day. And so what happened was the church is born. And if you have the Spirit of God, you're a part of this new thing called the church. Romans 8:9 says, however, you're not in the flesh, but in the Spirit, if indeed the Spirit of God dwells in you. But if anyone does not have the Spirit of Christ, he doesn't belong to him. See, if you don't have the Spirit of Christ living in you, you don't belong to him. The second thing this happened is, this was the Spirit's baptism. Remember he said, John will baptize with water, I will baptize with the Holy Spirit. The Apostle Paul would later look back and say, for by one Spirit we are all baptized into one body, whether Jew or Greek, whether slave or free, we were all made to drink one Spirit. Baptism, the word, has a literal meaning and a figurative meaning. Literally, the word just means to immerse or to dip. Figuratively, it means to identify with someone. So when Peter is telling these people, repent, change your mind, and not that baptism saved them, he's saying, your new identity, you need to go public. And so now they're going to be baptized and have to declare that their former thinking was wrong, and they're going to identify and literally be placed into this new supernatural community called the church. Here's the lesson. The lesson is that he that has the Son has life, and he that has not the Son of God does not have life. So the question today is, do you have the Son? Not do you intellectually believe in God, not are you a moral person. I got news for you. Not is there some philosophy in Christianity is one of the better ones. This is about relationship. If you have the Son, you have life. If you don't have the Son, you don't have life. It's that simple and it's that clear. Later, John, who wrote that in 1 John 5, 11, 12, would talk about this record. He said, these things I've written to you so that you might know that you have eternal life. God wants you to know. So let me ask you, not do you, quote, believe in God? Not are you a good moral person? I mean, Peter was speaking to a group of people that probably their morality was just off the charts above most of ours. Do you have the Son? Because you can only be made whole and perfect and forgiven in God's sight by having the blood of Christ cover you and him giving you as a gift the very righteousness of Christ. I grew up in the church for 18 years. Actually, I left when I was about 15 because I couldn't take it. The hypocrisy, the junk, the religiosity, the rules. The Christians I met, unfortunately, were some of the worst people I'd ever met. So I didn't think God even existed. But when I began to explore what it really meant to have a relationship with God instead of, quote, church or Christianity and who Jesus really was, I discovered the truth. And the truth is, God the Father, the triune God of all the universe who made and created you and me and every human being on the face of the earth, he loves us. He's for you. He's not down on you. He loves you, and he sent his Son to die in your place and to prove it that he would rise from the dead, and he makes you an offer. And the offer is eternal life, the life of Jesus living inside of you. Requirement on your part and mine, repent, turn, empty hands of faith. Lord Jesus, I accept your death, payment for my sin, your resurrection, the proof that it's true. Today, will you come into my life? For me, that was 1972. Are you 100% sure at this moment that you have the Son? And if not, could we just stop? I mean, I'll get the fourth point. I'll knock it out quick. But I have to believe God brought multiple people in this room, and the Spirit of God is going, you need the Son. You need the Son today. And this is how your mind's going, oh man, if I need the Son and I go this direction, that U-turn, man, I got an addiction over here, or I'm living with someone over here, I got this issue going over here, and I've cheated over here. And tell you what, God will clean up your life. Yours is I'm turning from it. You don't have the power to change. You ask the Son to come into your life, forgive you for your sin. He'll give you the strength with God's people to deal with that stuff. Father, right now as we stop, you know every person that you've brought because you love them, and you are prompting and speaking deeply in their heart and life, and something inside of them is screaming, despite all the conflict, I want the Son. I want eternal life. I need to be forgiven. If that's you, just in your heart, would you just pray along with me? And it's not the words, it's you talking to God saying, dear Father, I admit today that I need you. I ask today that you would forgive me for all my sins. I believe and trust that you paid for my sin by Christ's death. I believe and trust that his resurrection proved that it's true. Will you come into my life right now? Will you make me your son, your daughter? Lord, thank you. Now give me strength and courage to follow Jesus. In Christ's name. Literally, millions of people around the world, they prayed that prayer. They were sincere. The Spirit of God came into their life, and they heard somehow, that's it. That's the big deal. That's not the big deal. That's like going into labor and having your wife have a baby and going, okay, we got that over with, and you leave. I mean, the baby just got born. When you're a spiritual baby, you need the milk of God's word and the love of God's people. He's got a life ahead of you. And by the way, can I tell you something? Instead of that stuff you hear on TV, it's really hard. Okay? It's really hard, and it's awesome. And it's really swimming upstream, and it's blessed. And the joy is unspeakable.
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1: And so, once the Spirit of God, when you pray and ask the Son to come into your life, he comes into your life. And you're a new person. The old has passed away. Everything becomes new. But now you have to learn like a little baby learns to walk and then learns to eat and then learns to grow. He's going to conform you. He's going to make you like Jesus. 5 years from now, your friends will go, what happened to you? You used to be a selfish creep like the rest of us. I mean, you hit it well. You were very sophisticated and, you know, you went to a great school, so you hit it really well. But you were a selfish creep like all of us. And you like care for people that no one cares about. Leads us to point number four. Jesus' spiritual body began doing what he did when he walked on the earth in his physical body. See, that's the game plan. The genius, the wisdom of God was when Jesus walked on the earth, he not only revealed what God was like, but here's a need and he meets the need, and here's some people that need fed and he feeds them, and here's some truth and he gives the truth, and he lived and he loved in such a way, and the wisdom was, I'm going to leave and go to the Father, and the Spirit of God is going to come inside every believer, so we're not going to have one Jesus. We're going to have 1,000 and then 1,000,000 and then 5,000,000, then 20 million, then 30 million. And you know what their job is? Their job is to stay connected to the Father and keep their heart tender so we would live the way Jesus lived and we would do what Jesus did when he was here. So basically, we're his spiritual body. And that's why Jesus said the last night on the earth, you will do greater works than I did. Not quantitatively, but qualitatively. If you're a Christ follower and his Spirit lives in you, Jesus lives in your house. That means he's at your work. That means he's in your neighborhood. You are the light of the world. Well, how does it work? Here's how it works. What did they do? They did bio. They didn't call it that then. What did Jesus do when he was walking on the earth? He got before God, didn't he? He went to the temple and he worshiped. He said, I need to do life in community. Even the Son of Man, so he had 12 guys that he did life with. They didn't have some little Bible studies. It wasn't like, well, Peter, what answer did you get for question four? I mean, they're doing life. And it was, you know, Lord, I'm struggling with this. My mother-in-law is making me crazy. And I'm really tempted with lust. And what do I do with that? And Jesus would say, come on, let's get in here, guys. And he taught them. And then they're on mission. Okay, you guys ready? You've learned enough. Two by two by two. Ready? Go for it. You go to those towns before I get there, and here's the power. I'll be right behind you. They lived before God. They did life in community, and they were flat on mission. Look at verse 42. This is what they just began to do what he did while he was alive. They devoted themselves to the apostles' teaching and to the fellowship and to the breaking of bread and to prayer. Before God, in community. That word fellowship, we get koinonia. Apostles teaching the word before God. They prayed. They're having meals together. This wasn't some religious group. These are people who are doing relationship with an eternal God living inside of them. Everyone was filled with a sense of awe, and many wonders and miraculous signs were being done by the apostles, and all the believers were together. And they had everything in common, selling their possessions and goods, and they gave as anyone had need. And every day they continued to meet together in the temple courts. This wasn't like a once a week duty. I mean, they're doing life together. And not just big meetings, they broke bread together in their homes and they ate together. How? With glad and sincere hearts. And they're praising God and thanking God and enjoying the favor of all the people. Non-Christians liked them. They weren't known for what they were against. They were known for how loving they were. And then notice at the very end, and the Lord added to their number daily those that were being saved. How did it happen? It was the Spirit's filling ministry. They're filled with the Spirit. We'll develop this later. The baptism of the Spirit is a one-time event that occurs when you put your faith in Christ, pray to ask him to come into your life, and you're baptized or placed in the body of Christ. The filling of the Spirit happens multiple times. In fact, in Ephesians 5:18, where it says, do not be drunk with wine, for that's dissipation, but be filled with the Spirit. Don't think of a cup and water being poured in it. Think of a sponge that is filled with something that so when you push on the sponge, it's what comes out. The word filling here means, but be controlled by the Spirit. Allow the Word of God and the truth of God and the Spirit to have his way so that instead of being selfish and self-centered and right-centered, you become like this group. They were generous. They were kind. They were sharing. Why? Because it was the Spirit of Christ living in them and the life of Christ living through them. So they were filled with the Spirit. We're commanded to do that. Here's the lesson, is God's agenda for his people has not changed, and his power is no less available today than it was then. You know, but if I could give me and you a gift, it would be that we would actually believe that. But you will receive power when the Holy Spirit has come upon you, Jesus said, and you will be my witnesses in Jerusalem, Judea, Samaria, to the uttermost parts of the earth. We're sitting in this room today because people actually believed it and did it, and many of them gave their lives throughout the centuries. Now think about this. Just do the math. God, the Holy Spirit, raised Christ from the dead. God, the Holy Spirit, when you prayed to receive Christ, entered your mortal body. Now, he doesn't necessarily have control. You can shut him off and you can quench it. But if you'll let him, as you renew your mind with his word, as you do life in community with people, he will fill you and give you the same supernatural power that the early disciples had. And he then has an agenda for you. I mean, isn't life more than just being successful and being self-fulfilled and getting a good job and being upwardly mobile and hoping everything turns out and only to get to the end of your life and going, I worked really hard. I did this. I had this crazy schedule. I did this. My kids got in these schools. I finally got married. You know what? I got buffed up in my body and I had money for surgeries later when I got older, so I still look kind of good. And, you know, I'm crazy and I'm either plugging or watching or doing and get to be like 80 years old and go, man, what a waste. This was all supposed to bring security and fulfillment and joy. And I had to have pills to get up and pills to go to sleep. And do you really want to do that? Or do you want to do what God made you to do and placed you on this planet to do, to change the world? Well, what's your dream? Shouldn't you have something where if the Spirit that raised Christ from the dead is inside of you, shouldn't you expect him to do something supernatural in you and supernatural through you that you would, like Peter, go, I can't believe this happened to a regular person like me. What's your dream? I want to challenge you. If you don't have one, ask God. As we close, let me share mine with you. I have a dream, Lord, that one day churches will be filled with warm, caring, non-legalistic, non-self-righteous, authentic, passionate followers of Jesus. That the broken, the irreligious, the fallen, the different, and the unlovely would be welcome there. The churches would measure success not by the size of their budgets, the numbers in their flock, or the beauty of their buildings, but by the depth of their love. I'm dreaming the day when Christians would stay married when times are tough, when forgiveness is sought and granted, and predictable struggles would result in humbly coming to God and his word and a wise brother or sister for wisdom and help. I'm dreaming of a day when parents model holiness and purity and set boundaries for their children to protect them from the seductive world system that promises everything and delivers death. I'm dreaming of a day when parents eat together and laugh and tell stories of God's love at bedtime, tickle each other to tears, spill popcorn on the floor, pray about tests and lost friends and lost neighbors, and make their house the most exciting, fun place to be on the block. I'm dreaming of a day when Christians know their neighbors' names and eat hamburgers in the backyard, a day when we're known by our love. I'm dreaming of a day when churches work together to paint schools and clean parks and build houses in the tough parts of town and refuse to care who gets the credit. I'm dreaming of a day when Christians will be known for what we're for more than what we're against. A day when prayer would be viewed as more powerful than politics and the people would be valued and treated with dignity, even if what they believe is antithetical to all that we stand for. I'm dreaming of a day when Christians would cease to be so concerned about being cool and hip and cutting edge and relevant and simply be consistent and caring and committed to be like Jesus and do what he says. I'm dreaming of a day when 9 out of 10 Christians would think it abnormal and strange if they didn't come before God daily, do life in community, and be on mission 24/7. This is a dream I can't shake. It's a dream that Christians everywhere, in every culture, in every church, in every expression of Christ's church would simply live like Christians. Maybe it's because it isn't my dream at all. It's Jesus' divine will and prayer for his church. It's what he meant when he taught us to pray. May thy will be done and thy kingdom come on earth as it is in heaven.
0: 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And speaking of joining the movement, Chip has some exciting details on the mid-year match that's just begun, coming up in a moment. And by the way, to make sure you don't miss any of Chip's daily broadcasts, Monday through Friday, be sure to subscribe to the Living on the Edge podcast or find the Chip Ingram Sermon podcast for his complete messages wherever you listen. As we heard today, the early church sold what they had, ate together, prayed daily, and looked out for one another in ways that left the people around them speechless and lost people noticed. They weren't known for their positions or their arguments. They were known for their love. That picture in Acts chapter 2 isn't an idealized past we can only read about. It's the template. It's what Jesus intended the church to be all along. And Chip's challenge today is really a question. Does any of that describe the community you belong to? Well, that question is worth sitting with. And here's Chip with a vision for the kind of community Living on the Edge exists to help build and how your gift this June makes it possible.
1: Maybe you look at the culture and you feel kind of a quiet despair. The world seems to be unraveling fast and you wonder, is the church up for the challenge? Well, here's what I want you to see. The early church didn't launch into a friendly, welcoming world. They launched into the Roman Empire, a culture of power, corruption, sexual immorality, and violence. Sound familiar? And yet God used the early church to turn that world upside down, not with political muscle, not with cultural influence, but in the power of the Holy Spirit and a willingness to live differently. Radically committed people who said Jesus and Jesus alone matters more than anything. More than my life, more than my political party, more than my nationality. Jesus I will be loyal to with all my heart, all my soul, and all my mind. That's the message of the Jesus Revolution. Rome didn't stop the early church, and this culture won't stop this one. I believe that with all my heart. And if you believe that too, then here's my question. Will you join the movement by giving to us this June and allowing the Word of God to go forth here and all around the world? Help Living on the Edge shout from the rooftops that the Jesus Revolution is an unstoppable force and that God is and will use it to change the world. Don't miss out.
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7: Welcome to Breakpoint, a daily look at an ever-changing culture through the lens of unchanging truth. For the Colson Center, I'm John Stone Street. Over 13 million people have watched the recent Netflix celebrity roast of comedian Kevin Hart. Now, irreverent insults are always part of roasting, but the recent series of celebrity roast has featured increasingly outrageous and often profane jokes, from mocking abortions to vilifying women. However, Hart's roast has won the prize for the vilest yet. The extremely inappropriate comments made at this roast include about the assassination of Charlie Kirk, for example. And it demonstrates just how debased mainstream comedy has become. Even worse, in a social media context, comedy's captive to likes and shares, so the desire to provoke and to shock is ever escalating. So what is the proper approach to comedy? Can the current state of comedy be redeemed? Sociologist Philip Reeve coined a unique term for understanding many elements of modern culture, including this kind of debased comedy. Cultures produce artifacts, but cultures without a moral center produce what he called death works, cultural artifacts that don't build up but only tear down the sacred orders of a civilization. Roasts, like the one for Hart, are a death work, leveraging humor for no constructive, noble, or redeeming purpose. It's just about degradation, or to borrow Carl Truman's term, it's about desecration all the way down. Humor is a unique human characteristic that reflects the creativity and the world-making for which humans were made by God. As such, it should rise above mere profane and childishness. Now, a Christian worldview can offer the kind of moral framework that humor needs, including the ability to discern between what one should laugh at and what one should not laugh at. However, if nothing is sacred, then nothing's off limits. Truly creative comedy operates within a worldview that identifies what is humorous while recognizing and respecting what is sacred. But simply, if everything's funny, then nothing's sacred. As Babylon Bee CEO Seth Dillon said at our 2025 Great Lakes Symposium, humor is effective as a vehicle for truth delivery and a way to expose an absurdity for what it is. The gulf between comedy that acknowledges the sacred and comedy that denies anything is sacred reveals to us truth about reality. In The Abolition of Man, C.S. Lewis described how modern attempts to remove man's moral discernment has formed men without chest. He put it this way, quote, "In a sort of ghastly simplicity, we've removed the organ and demand the function. We make men without chest and expect of them virtue and enterprise. We laugh in honor and are shocked to find traitors in our midst. We castrate and then bid the geldings be fruitful." Notice Lewis's words here. We laugh at honor. In a morally castrated culture, nothing's truly sacred. In such a scenario, nothing's off limits from what's considered funny. Instead, when the counterbalance of a Christian worldview is removed and the laughing gas is emitted, we then laugh at anything, even the honorable. Such a perspective brings to mind the less than morally upright comedian Woody Allen, who sometimes would close his routines by saying, "I'm sorry, I can't leave you with something positive. Would you accept two negatives?" At least Allen's joke acknowledged the objective nature of mathematics. But still, even so, since so much modern comedy are death works, there's opportunity for Christians to provide something better. Comedy that's not only funny, but properly speaking, is holy. For the Colson Center, I'm John Stone Street with Breakpoint. Today's Breakpoint was co-authored with Andrew Carrico. And for more resources or to share this commentary with others, go to ColsonCenter.org/radio.
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3: You've turned on the light. Today, sunny skies with highs in the upper 80s.
4: This evening, those skies are partly cloudy. Lows around 60. Another sunny day on Friday. Temperatures continue to be in the upper 80s.
3: 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Virgins, Addison County, attention! 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
21: 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Let me thank our team. Lisa's doing all things technical. Ryan's not doing a thing. He's just hanging around. Trisha is our producer. Josh will be answering your calls. Caleb is doing technology help for us at the back fence. Thank you, Caleb. Here's a program note. I'm going to be away next week for the program. Allie from Carl and Crew is going to host, and Dr. Radelnik will take over the program a week from tomorrow with a special guest. Don't miss the conversations next week. And remember, the book club is back. Rosie's Book Club. We're going to read Shane. So get a copy of Shane by Jack Schaefer and read it before the 16th. Boy, howdy, you can be a part of the book club. You don't have to get the special pin or there's no dues for this. Just grab a copy of Shane, read it, and come with your ideas, observations, etc. I would love to hear from somebody today if this program's made a difference in your life. Has it encouraged you, challenged you? Has it uplifted you in some way? If you have been moved by the conversations we have had, would you call or go to the website and support us with a one-time gift? If you've never done that, oh, we have a great thank you this month. In honor of the life and legacy of Dr. John Perkins, we are sending anyone who supports us his book, One Blood, Parting Words to the Church on Race and Love. It is such an encouragement for you and me to pick up the baton from Dr. Perkins and run the reconciliation race. Go to chrisfabrylive.org. You'll see how you can give right there. I'm looking for one person who's been encouraged to call or click through and leave a note about why you're giving today, chrisfabrylive.org, or the number is 866-95-FABRY. You can also leave a voicemail there if you want to call that number, 866-953-2279. And thanks for your support of the Radio Backyard Fence. I have never seen the name Bixby spelled this way, B-Y-X-B-E. Her name is Allison Bixby. She holds an MA in composition and rhetoric. She's a professional communications professor, a certified Journal to the Self instructor, certified journal facilitator at the Therapeutic Writing Institute, which I didn't even know existed before now. She's the founder and host of Saturday Pages and the Inky Collective, two journaling communities, and her featured resource is just an excellent book, Journaling as a Spiritual Practice, tracing the lines of grace to God's presence. Just go to chrisfabrylive.org. We have a link there. Allison, welcome to the program. How are you doing today?
0: Oh, thank you so much. I'm doing really good. How are you doing, Chris?
21: I'm doing great because I've been looking forward. As soon as I just saw the title of the book and I said to Tricia, we got to get Allison on. And then I started getting into it. And I realized that journaling, for some people, it's writing is not their love language. You know, it's not their first thing. But you're talking to somebody who, like Pat Conroy said, writing is the only way I have to explain my own life to myself. And he was talking about the stories that he tells. I find that when I journal, when I write down my thoughts, there are things that will come out onto the page or onto the screen that I didn't know I was even thinking. It just comes out there. Have you had the same thing happen?
0: Absolutely. And first of all, I love being in the company of somebody else who loves journaling. And I call those little insights the surprises, the kind of the surprise gifts of journaling, that when I get still enough, quiet enough, and actually get some thoughts down on paper, I too am like, wow, that I had no idea that was in my head. And it brings clarity and insight that's just really helpful.
21: Explain the word, though, because when we say journaling, I may think of one thing, you may think of another, the listener has another. Dear diary, and you're just putting down a list of things that happened today with your dog and your cat and, you know, your as a kid. What does it mean to journal?
0: Yeah, well, I think you're right. It can mean a lot of different things and can serve a lot of different purposes. For me, journaling has really become a really formative spiritual practice, a way for me to get my heart on the page and to listen for the whisper of God, to listen for the Holy Spirit to speak back, and then to write down that conversation between me and the Lord so that I am connected to him and can see his grace clearly being woven into my life, which of course is incredibly encouraging.
21: Did you do that as a child?
0: So I was more of a kind of dear diary kid. So I probably was 8 years old the first time I started keeping a journal. And then in my young adulthood, early 20s, really started using journaling for my prayers. And then in my 30s, it took a pretty significant shift when our oldest child was diagnosed with a genetic disorder. It became a place of pouring out grief and finding some healing as well.
21: Okay, I want to talk about Reed because you talk about him in the book and you and your husband dealing with that. That was 15 years ago, right?
0: Yeah, it was.
21: Yeah, in August, 15 years ago. But back up when you say you journal your prayers, what do you mean by that?
0: Yeah, so if you were to crack open a journal of mine, especially from that young adult time, it would be, you know, Dear God. It was like I was writing God a letter, so to speak. And I don't know, if I'm honest, looking back, how much listening I was doing, as much as it was documenting my prayers, maybe proof that I was praying, and of course, getting my heart out there on the page too as a way to process. But now I have learned, and I really feel like God has shown me how it can be a much more interactive practice, not just a document or documentation of those prayers, but a writing down and a listening and a writing down what I'm hearing and how I'm seeing God at work.
21: Yes. So my oldest daughter gave me for my birthday, probably 7 years ago, a 5-year journal, a 5-year daily journal. It's got like each day has 5 lines. So for 5 years, you see what has happened on, you know, like today, June 4th, I can see 5 sections for that day, and I filled the first one up and got another one because it just really, and as you can't do what you just talked about. You just, it's like snippets, you know, this had this problem, had this struggle, you know, here's what happened with the backyard or whatever. And so I keep the journal of just the daily, this happened to me. But then I was having really a frustrating time with prayer because my mind would wander. And it's like, if I am able to sit down and write and put my thoughts down on the page, either with a pen or with the keyboard, why can't I write out my prayers? And so I started doing that mostly every day, just writing out the prayers. And they would get, you know, some days were very short,
1: But some days were longer, and it was like, I'm struggling with this, and I don't know why I'm struggling with this. So it's almost like I'm not only having a conversation with God, I'm able to see the conversation I'm having with myself. Does that make sense?
0: Oh, it absolutely does. It's kind of, there's, you know, like you were talking about at the beginning, layers of ideas and thoughts that are in our minds that if we're not paying attention, they're running under that subconscious level, right? But to bring those to the surface and look at it all together and say, all right, what narratives am I living by, telling myself, believing, and how does that, what does that look like when I hold it up to what I know is true about God, and how he operates and loves me and that sort of thing. It's so mind opening, and it's why I'm so passionate about it. It's so soul changing too.
1: And what I find is I pray differently. I journal differently after reading a psalm or a proverb or something in the New Testament or a story from the Old Testament. I pray differently because I'm looking at what God has done in other people's lives and how they have poured out their heart. And that informs my life as well. Right?
0: Oh, absolutely. And that was probably for me one of the most memorable moments after Reed's diagnosis. I was actually reading the parable of the wineskins. And Jesus, of course, is talking about the kingdom of God and how it's coming into reality now that he's been on earth. But I read that and I thought, okay, God's inviting his people into a new way of experiencing the kingdom, kind of like he's inviting me into a new way of experiencing life and parenthood and my relationship to him. And so it just gave me that aha moment of this helps me name what I'm experiencing. And it shifted my perspective in a way that was so life-giving, just to feel like I had been seen in a sense by scripture, that yes, other people needed words like this to help them understand their own brand new contexts and experiences. And it does, it can be such a perspective shift.
1: Allison Bixby is a different person today because of what we're talking about, because of journaling as a spiritual practice. And we've talked here on the program a lot about process over outcome. You know, here's the outcome that I want. This is what I want in my life. This is what I think I need. God is a God of the process. And to me, journaling is that daily, sometimes a slog, but it's a daily, what's the other word that I'm looking for? It's a discipline, the daily discipline, keep the alliteration in there, the daily discipline of getting into my own heart and pouring it out so that I can see what's really in there. And my guess is, I don't think Allison is promising you, and I'm not promising you that you're going to be, you know, a wildly different person in a couple of days after you start journaling. But you allow this to seep into your life. You gain some of the verve and the fervor that Allison has about journaling, and I guarantee you something's going to change. 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Here's the number, 877-548-3675. 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
2: 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Abraham didn't have to do anything to receive these blessings. And we can know for certain that Israel has a glorious future because God is a God who keeps his promises. 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
6: I'm Barry McGuire. I'm a layman here to help you understand the urgency and how much fun it is to share your faith at every opportunity. A lady from Dallas came to my house for a ladies' prayer retreat, and even my life was changed sitting in on some of the sessions. Last week, she called from Dallas to tell me that her son had just led a Jewish man to Jesus who was flying that day to where I live. She asked me to call her son for the whole story, and he asked me to meet with his new convert. So I did that very afternoon. In an entirely different part of the country, this Jewish man had his Dallas decision to accept Jesus Christ confirmed. And now that Jewish man has already led two of his best friends to the Lord. Faith sharing is a team sport, and it couldn't be more fun. It takes the average person 10 to 20 times to hear the message. That's why our job is to move everyone, every day, closer to Jesus. There's nothing more exciting than knowing God is using you to move people closer to Him. We can help you at IgniteAmerica.com.
21: How has journaling changed you? 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We're talking about journaling as a spiritual practice with Allison Bixby. Our featured resource is that book, ChrisFabryLive.org. Amy says on Facebook, the first time I started journaling was in high school when I found myself around others and needed to write out my thoughts. I'll soon be 45, and it's been the most helpful practice aside from Bible and prayer. It's been a great source of seeing how God has worked in my life and others over the years. So Amy is coming beside you and saying, yeah, you're right, Allison. This is helping me trace my life. So there's a present positive of journaling. And then there's, as you read it, as you look back, you can see the past and the way that God has met you, right?
0: Yeah. Oh, absolutely. And it's kind of that evidence, that testimony, that rock of remembrance of look what God has done. And it is also a practice that literally can rewire your brain. It actually can shift the way our brain processes and connects the experiences that we're having, which is so powerful that we are not stuck. And this simple act of picking up a pen or a pencil and a piece of paper like we've been doing since elementary school can really rewire how our brains are operating in a way that's good for us.
21: Yeah. And that's one of the wonderful things about it is that you don't have to go out and buy an expensive leather journal if you want and spend a lot of money on it, but you can have a spiral notebook you can buy at the grocery store, right?
0: Yeah, absolutely. Yeah, but you know, best dollar you could spend might just be that notebook from the grocery store. It doesn't have to be anything fancy at all.
21: Take us back then 15 years, because you were kind of sailing, you and your husband were sailing along, you'd had your child read, and there were some questions that you had, there was doctor's appointments, that kind of thing, but your world kind of came crashing down with that phone call that day, didn't it?
0: Yeah, it absolutely did. I think the way I describe before diagnosis life is that I had a pretty neat and tidy life of faith. Life was pretty much kind of going along as expected. And we had hit some bumps in the road with Reed's development. And so we were keeping an eye on it and doing some things like physical therapy to help some of the delays that we were seeing. And our pediatrician said, let's do genetic testing just as a matter of due diligence. We're probably not going to find anything. So I really genuinely was not expecting the news that she shared in that phone call with us, that he, in fact, has a very rare 1 in 100,000 boys genetic disorder. And it was as if the world, my world, just came to a screeching halt. And all of a sudden, I had this new identity as a mama to a little boy with special needs. I had a child with a disability, and all these question marks on his future, on what our family's future would look like. And it felt like an incredible injustice. And I, if I can be honest, that's just what it felt like. I had kind of played by the rules and done what I thought were the right things. And it felt like God was breaking them by bringing something as devastating as a complex genetic diagnosis into our lives. That diagnosis kind of became the catalyst for about 10 years of depression and anxiety for me that I had to wrestle with and navigate through and find a way to reconnect my heart to God after it had been pretty broken.
1: So you, instead of that experience bringing you closer to God, you felt adrift because he didn't do what you thought he was going to do, right?
0: Yeah, as selfish as that sounds, you know, I think faith had felt easy before because life had pretty much gone like I'd expected. And all of a sudden, I was faced with a very different life path than what I had imagined that was more difficult and had a lot more challenges. And it felt really unfair. And it just brought up a lot of questions for me about who God was, if he could be trusted, and what this said about who he was and how he operated. And so it did, it created this, for me, this perceived distance between me and God.
1: One question was, should we have more children? And part of you said, no, we shouldn't have any more children if the chances are that this is going to happen again, you know, or something else. How did you deal with that? How did you journal that?
0: Yeah, that's such a good question. I know I wrote the question down. God, how can we even think about more children when there's so many unknowns and this, the magnitude of this and addressing and navigating the challenges feels pretty weighty. Would it even be fair to think about bringing other children into this? And so that was a lot of what I wrote down and tried to process through. And I actually shared that question with my husband. I was like, can we even think about having more kids? And it was such a beautiful moment. He just looked at me and it might make me tear up a little bit here, but he just said, Allison, he said, let's have more children so there's even more people who are going to love Reed. Yeah. And it was,
1: he had thought about that too. Then it wasn't just something that you had thought about. You don't come up with an answer to that like that, you know, without thinking about it.
0: Yeah. And so you better believe that as soon as we had that conversation, I picked my journal up and I wrote that down. I could probably put my hands on the journal and find the page where I wrote that down because it was, to me, such words of grace in a season that felt really hard, and it felt like a little bit of light and life-giving. Those words were very life-giving, and so I wrote them down in my journal as a way, as kind of a touch point, something I could come back to on the hard days.
1: But you mentioned depression, and that's capital D depression. And it was a long process through that. And this, there were several other things that happened. I think you had your sister had a child die before the childbirth. And then there were other, you also went through infertility, but you lost a baby, right? Miscarriage. Yep. Yes. So there were those types of things. How bad did the depression get then?
0: That's everybody's experience is a little bit different for sure. And I can't compare mine to others, but for me,

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1: I'm Miriam Neff with New Beginnings. Jesus reached people. He still does. He used instruction, Matthew 10. He directed his 12 apostles on evangelism. Proclaim the good news. Take little, no money, not even two sets of clothes. They listened and obeyed. He reached others by telling a story. He spoke of wheat and weeds, mustard seeds and servants. Folks could relate, even see the story. Some received the teaching, others did not. How are you reaching people, including family? Some listen to instruction, others will hear a story. Some respond and some do not. Don't give up. The shortest distance between two people is often a story. Tell them your story. What difference Jesus has made in your life. That's your part. The rest is the work of Jesus.
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5: Allison Bixby is our guest today at the Backfest. 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Featured resource at chrisfabrylive.org. Barb says on Facebook, journaling helps me process, move through, and helps redirect my heart, mind, and soul to Christ. Recently, I'm journaling, reading, and journaling through Dark Clouds, Deep Mercy, all about biblical lament. It's so important for me. I don't journal regularly, but it's helpful when I do. My writing almost always sounds like a prayer. What do you think about that from Barb, Allison?
6: I love it. I absolutely love it. And, you know, I think she points out something really important about journaling, that it can absolutely be picked up anytime, anywhere. And of course, the more you do it, I think the more benefit it has. But there are certainly seasons where we're going to lay it down because life gets busy. And then when we have the space and the capacity again, we can pick it right back up where we left off. And that's so, so beautiful.
5: Yeah. Okay. Talk to the person who's saying, and it's probably a guy like me, is listening to this, is like, well, I don't think I need to read a book about this. All I got to do is write down what I did today and who I'm mad at and what I'm asking God. You know, that it's more than just writing down random thoughts, right?
6: Yeah, absolutely. I think if we can bring a little bit of intentionality, and if I can say even a little bit of structure, it can yield some even greater outcomes for us. We might even find ourselves getting in a little bit of trouble if all we're doing is this kind of open-ended pouring out all of our, you know, frustrations and anger and hard things, because if we're just doing that kind of free-for-all, sometimes that can actually make us spiral. And so if you have some intention behind it and some structure to it, you can actually put some boundaries in place that help you not just get the feelings out, but actually see them from a new or a different perspective. And so that's one of the things I love to teach people. And it doesn't have to be complicated. So when I say with intention, I just mean, you know, the reason I'm coming to the page is, yes, to get these emotions and these thoughts and feelings out, but it's also to hold them up to maybe a different perspective, whether that is asking God for his perspective, whether that's holding it up to maybe some kind words that a friend has spoken to me that I put alongside what I'm writing in my journal, or a hymn or a praise song or a psalm or anywhere else I might find a different perspective that can kind of help me shift how I'm thinking about mine. I think that intention piece is really important. And then in terms of structure, I just tell people, I mean, if you're somebody who can just sit down with your journal and start writing and it feels great, that is awesome. I meet so many people who are like, who struggle with that blank page. And so what I say is find, you know, again, find a quote that really resonates with you. And explore why it resonates, why it's so interesting to you, or why what it's helping you shift in your thinking. Or one of my favorites is to look in scripture at how God is showing up for his people and in individuals' lives, and to explore in my journal, what did it look like for God to show up in that moment or in that season for those people? And what might that tell me about how he can show up in my own circumstances?
5: Yes. And you mentioned quote. Okay, here's one from Anne Morrow Lindbergh. I do not believe that sheer suffering teaches. If suffering alone taught, all the world would be wise, since everyone suffers. To suffering must be added mourning, understanding, patience, love, openness, and the willingness to remain vulnerable. All these and other factors combined, if the circumstances are right, can teach and can lead to rebirth. Boy, that's deep, isn't it?
6: I love that quote so much. There, I could journal for days on that one. But even just, let's just take one little piece of it. She says, everyone suffers, right? One of the things about our suffering, I think, is we start to feel isolated, and we can start to believe we're the only person who's experiencing this or this kind of pain, or nobody is going to want to deal with me when I'm going through something like this. But just those words alone, that reminder that everybody suffers. This is just part of the human condition. That little phrase right there can help shift my perspective.
5: Raj is on the line. Raj, why did you call today?
7: Well, I had a comment. One of the things that I do whenever I'm struggling with any kind of emotion, whether that's anger, disappointment, fear, what I'll do is I'll journal to help process all of the energy that I have in me. And I kind of literally kind of just expose all my feelings on the printed page to kind of get it out of my system. And that kind of helps me cope with, you know, the sort of the emergent situation that I'm dealing with. And then I'll go back and analyze it. And then I'll start using, hey, what are some scriptures that I can apply? And what kind of things can I learn from what I was feeling? So for me, I guess in general, it just helps me to process what I'm feeling, because God put feelings in us so that we could do something with it. The problem is, as a man, I tend to stuff my feelings down, and that's probably not the best way and most productive way to deal with feelings, especially anger, fear, disappointment, that sort of thing. So I kind of remember one of the equations is suffering is pain plus judgment. Pain is death or divorce. We can't really control that. But judgment, maybe the divorce isn't as bad as I thought it was, or maybe it. So I'm working on the judgment part, because sometimes I may not know really, is this good for me? Is this bad for me? So those are some comments I had.
5: Who taught you that? Did you learn that yourself, or did somebody say, hey, think about this?
7: It's kind of a lifelong process. I'm a medical doctor, so very little of what I've learned, I learned in medical school and graduate school. Most of it is through reading and just sort of being curious. So yes. I always tell myself, be curious, not furious. And so I'm just trying to absorb.
5: Okay, so let me jump in. Did you ever have something going on with a patient, or maybe lose a patient, and just you struggle with that? You got to move on because you got to help the people who are right in front of you, but you're struggling right. with that, you know, back there, the thing that happened yesterday or 10 years ago.
7: Yeah. You know, I look back at some of the things that I did trying to help patients, and at the moment, I have to do my job, whether that's telling someone they have cancer. What I'm doing now a little bit differently as I get older is I'm trying to package the information in a way that is a little bit easier to digest. In other words, if in just telling somebody that they have cancer, you can't as a doctor just say that. You have to kind of be gentle, but trying to use something called empathy. Yes. And I think empathy, which then goes into love, it's like these people are human beings. These people have feelings. And so we have to convey the information, but how can we do that as a physician? How can we make it so that we can understand what they're going through? It's kind of like trying to understand the difference between men and women. And that goes back to men are more logic-oriented and women are more emotionally based. So when a woman tries to talk to me, I'll say, she's trying to tell me how she feels. And as a man, I'm trying to understand that. They're kind of coming from a different standpoint because men and women are different. God made us different. I respect that, but I have to appreciate that because we are so different. We have to understand each other's love language. We have to kind of understand that we are different, but what can I appreciate in her? Because she can see things that are different than I see, and maybe I can see things, and I just need to try to package things in a way that's a little bit more, you know, will land better.
5: Allison, what do you think about that journaling leads you to empathy? Do you agree?
6: Oh, absolutely. Because, you know, we can slow down. Writing invites us to slow down long enough to actually consider somebody else's perspective. And I think that's where empathy starts, and to kind of peel back the layers of our own response or reaction to somebody and say, okay, I was feeling angry on the surface, but what's really underneath that anger? And that journaling piece just invites us into that introspection and into that considering somebody else's perspective, which I love.
5: Yeah. Raj, I spend the whole day with you or a whole week. Thank you for your call here today. That very thing happened to me, Allison. And I'll go ahead and use the name. I got my son's Kindle that I had given him as a present, and he got a newer one. And it was like the first generation that had all the letters on it, and you could type stuff in it. It was like, it was so old, but it was so good. And it was like, it was working so well. I could read it easily. I don't like e-readers that much, but this one worked. You know, I'd read it probably just as before going to bed. And then the news came out that on May 20th, they were discontinuing anything before whatever 2014 or whatever, and this was back in like 2008 or whatever they came out with that first generation. It's like, well, wait a minute, I'm really upset about this, and I started to journal it, and I journaled it, and I got to the place where I said, okay, why is this? You know, it's not that big a deal. Well, yeah, it is a big deal. Well, why is it such a big deal? And I came around to seeing the reason why this is a big deal to me is I had made an agreement with the people who made this e-reader that I was going to take it from my son who gave it to me, and I was going to use this, and it's working, and there's nothing wrong with it. And you're not going to take that. And everything that's on here is mine, and you can't take it away from me. And that's what they said. Now, you know, everything that's there is yours, but you just can't download anything new. But the agreement that I made was, I'm going to have this till I die and then give it to my grandchildren, you know, and move on. And it's like, they didn't make that agreement with me. So what do I do with this? And I think that translates into the agreement that what you were talking about with God, here's what you do, God, here's what I do. You're supposed, it's a transaction. You're supposed to keep your, and when he doesn't show up like you thought he was supposed to show up, then you think, well, he doesn't care or he's not there. Yeah. And that's not true. Now, I haven't given you enough time to respond, so let me take a break. More of your calls coming up. Allison Bixby has written a really, really good practical book, Journaling is a Spiritual Practice, Tracing the Lines of Grace to God's Presence. 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
8: At almost any conflict in our world today, you'll find a lack of love. Two countries fighting over a piece of land, there's probably a lack of love. Two groups of congressmen deadlocked, that's probably a lack of love. The absence of love creates a lot of other problems. It was true in the church at Corinth. The people in the church were tolerating gross sin. They were suing one another, getting drunk during the Lord's Supper, and dividing into bitter factions. Apostle Paul wrote to this church and tried to deal with some of the problems. What was his main focus? Follow the way of love. Just as the absence of love creates a multitude of problems, so the presence of love in a church, in a home, in a workplace, in a nation, the presence of God's agape love can solve almost every problem that you can think of. With Seeking Him, I'm Nancy DeMoss Wagmuth.
9: You know, if you think about it, you'll notice that Christ had a maverick style of ministry in today's terms. Hello, I'm Chuck Swindoll. He's born in a humble home. He learns a trade and operates in that trade for, well, more than two decades. And then one day, out of the blue, he begins his ministry, and of all things, rather than trying to find a large building or to gather a great big crowd, he carefully selects a number of men, actually only 12 of them. He was never in a hurry. He never once mentioned the size of his following. He just poured his life into those 12. Simple plan, maverick style, with much to teach us today.
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5: If you're in your 20s or you care about someone who is, don't miss the program tomorrow. Paul Angoni is going to be with us. He says your 20s are filled with a lot of confusion, terrible jobs, disappointment, breakups, hard questions. Don't miss Paul Angoni tomorrow at the Radio Backyard Fence. Allison Bixby is with us today, the second Allison of the week. She has written Journaling as a Spiritual Practice, Tracing the Lines of Grace to God's Presence. Back to your calls, but first, let me let you respond to that. You know, this piece of technology that is, there's nothing wrong with it, is kind of going away, that the agreement that I had made, how do you respond to that?
6: Yeah, I think all of that boils down to expectations, and whether we're talking about the expectation that I should just be able to keep using this perfectly good old technology, or we're talking about the expectations we have for how God's going to show up in our lives and what he's going to do. We all have to deal with that. We all have to find a way to navigate it and process it and to do the things that Anne Morrow Lindbergh quote talks about, you know, adding to it love and patience and long-suffering and all of those pieces. And that's really the work of being human, is figuring out how to navigate our expectations when they're not met. And journaling has for me been such a good tool for doing that.
5: Jody has been journaling for more than 50 years. Jody, why'd you call today?
11: Hi, Chris. Hi, Allison. Yes, I've been journaling since 1972. I read a quote by Mae Thornton, who is a poet and also a journalist, and she said, "I don't know what I think about something until I write it down," and that has been my experience. I also joined a group that one of the precepts was you journal 3 pages, non-negotiable, every morning as soon as you wake up, because you have less filters if you journal as soon as you wake up. And for me, it turns into a conversation with God. I feel like it has helped me through the pain, the sorrow, the joy, the loss. It's almost like therapy. And my question, Allison, is what do you do with all your journals? Do you save them for your children or grandchildren? I mean, some of this is some raw emotion. What do you do?
12: Unfiltered. Yeah. Great question.
6: That is a good question. So I personally keep all of my journals. Now, there are some pages I have torn out, shredded, or burned simply because I don't need anybody reading that. But I actually kind of have a secret hope that one day my children or grandchildren might crack open my journals to learn a little bit about who I was before they maybe knew me or really understood who I was as a person outside of mom or grandma, I guess. And so the stuff that is really important for me to protect, I find ways to make sure nobody else is going to see it. But I love what my journals represent, and that's really my walk with the Lord. And so I don't want to throw them away, and that's probably why I've kept almost everyone I've ever written.
12: Jody, I've got to tell you, I met Mae Sarton. This was back in the 70s, late 70s, because she's a poet from New England area. And she came to the university where I was, and she spoke to a bunch of, you know, English students. And I still remember, you know, her presence there and her words. So thanks for igniting that in my brain when you said Mae Sarton. We don't talk about her poetry that often here. Jody, thank you. Kenneth is on the line. Kenneth, why did you call today?
13: Hang on 1 second. Let me get you off of speaker. Okay, here we are. So just listening to her, can you hear me?
12: Yep, sure can.
13: Just to listen to you talk and the other people who have been talking about their journaling and stuff. And I've started several times to journal, and then it kind of goes to the wayside and everything. And I find, and just being really brutally honest right now, when I journal, I feel like I'm not being honest with me. That makes sense. So,
12: what do you mean by that? You mean you're putting on, or you're trying to be somebody else? Like somebody else is reading this?
13: I don't feel like I'm, you know, it's like I may be experiencing something, and instead of expressing that in my journal of what I'm actually feeling, I'm just writing words. If that makes sense.
12: Okay. Now, and here's what I would say about that. You should journal that. Write that down. Because that's going to come back. It's like, I don't feel like I'm being real. Do you agree, Allison?
13: Okay.
6: Yeah, absolutely. Because I think for a lot of us, turning off that inner critic who wants to criticize and say, oh, you can't write that down. Or if you write that down, that's not a good idea. Being able to, from the outset, to just say to myself, I'm going to set aside critique of myself as much as I can and be as honest as I can. But I love Chris's suggestion that might be a great journaling prompt. Why do I feel like I can't be honest about my feelings when I journal? Could be a great place to start.
12: Well, and read the Psalms. That's what I love about the Psalms. It's like, God, why are you? And there are some places where the Lord is my shepherd, I shall not want, in the valley of the shadow of death. And it's like, there's such great encouragement there. But there are other places where break their teeth and, you know, dash them on the rock. You know, all this is like, this is the real feeling that you're going through. And those Psalms were the things that Jesus read when in his formative years as well. This is reality. This is life, right?
6: Absolutely. And there's a really practical tool, if you've ever heard of it, called a feelings wheel. And if you have a hard time naming your feelings, that it can be really helpful, because it's literally just a wheel that has, I don't know, maybe 100 different emotions written on it. And to be able to kind of borrow one of those words and pinpoint, that's how I'm feeling, that word right there. I'm not just feeling sad. I'm actually feeling left out, for example. It just helps you get more specific in how you're talking about your feelings.
12: I love it. Kenneth, I'm glad you called. Somebody needed to hear that. See, that's what happens with, and vulnerability, that's what we're going for here, what the truth is about ourselves, about what we're feeling, and then to be able to look and to see. I can't tell you how many times I've read something that I've written, you know, about what's going on in life, and you've had this too, Allison, where you see that, it's like, well, that's not true. And then a couple of days later, I'll say, that wasn't true. You know, I'm yep. seeing the truth about me because I'm saturating myself with what God says rather than how I feel, but how I feel is real. Okay, I'll stop. We only scratch the surface of journaling as a spiritual practice, tracing the lines of grace to God's presence. It's our featured resource. Go to chrisfabrylive.org. I hope this is a bestseller. Allison, I did get to ask you about men and women journaling. We've heard that from men here. You know, is there a difference? You've got to come back. Let's talk about this again. But between now and then, you keep journaling, okay?
6: Absolutely. I would love that. Thanks, Chris.
12: Allison Bixby, her last name is spelled B-Y-X-B-E, and I know why, and maybe the next time she comes on, we'll talk about that. 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Just go to chrisfabrylive.org. The one, the only, Paul Langone is going to be with us, talking about those who are in their 20s. 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
16: Peter reminds us that our beliefs about the future shape how we live in the present. 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It's a daily devotional that comes to you from your friends at Moody Bible Institute. I'm Donna Leland with today's reading. After spending 10 verses celebrating the salvation we have in Christ, Peter turns to describe how that salvation should impact our lives today. The opening phrase is a vivid one. Therefore, with minds that are alert. In the original language, this reads, "Gird up the loins of your mind," an image drawn from an ancient way of dress. A man's tunic would go down to his ankles. If he wanted to work hard or move quickly, he had to tuck the bottom portion of his tunic into his belt. This was called girding up your loins. Peter applies this image to our minds. As one commentator suggests, to roll up the shirt sleeves of your mind. The way we're to prepare our minds is to set your hope on the grace to be brought to you when Jesus Christ is revealed. The way we live should be shaped by the reality that Jesus is coming back. We want to be ready. This means we won't live as we used to before we knew Christ. We will be different. That's one way of thinking about what it means to be holy. Today in the Word, Peter challenges us in 1 Peter 1:15. Just as he who called you is holy, so be holy in all you do. Our example is always Jesus. It's a new month, and that means we have a new theme in Today in the Word. 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Today in the Word, it's a great way to spend time in God's Word every day.
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38: Hey there, my name is Brant. Producer Sherry is here. If you're new to the show, this is how it works. I prepare, I go out and find the content, and it takes hours, actually, before the show, but Sherry has no clue what we're talking about until I start talking about it.
37: That is true.
38: We like it this way because it's genuine, it's not scripted, and, you know, that way I get to see her genuine reaction to it.
37: And you get to hear it out there.
38: Yeah.
37: Yeah.
38: And sometimes it's silence. Sometimes it's a laugh, but... It's so real. It's too real. So thanks for listening. We're really glad you're here.

0: Hey, it's Susan with the Light Radio Network word for today. Today it's from Matthew chapter 5. Verse 5 says, "Blessed are the meek, for they will inherit the earth."
1: A lot of stuff going on we've been talking about. What's this about you tattling?
2: Don't say that.
1: Did I hear? No, I heard you tattle.
2: My niece texts me. She has a little phone, and she can only text family and stuff. And she texts me at like 10-something at night.
1: Uh-huh.
2: And she said, "Hey, are you watching?" No, she's 8. "Hey, are you watching CNN?
1: Oh, no.
2: And I said, "No, are you?" It's a lot of drama. She actually texted.
1: Oh, my goodness.
2: And I don't know how. My brother has such great parental controls on everything.
1: Yeah.
2: So I don't know what she circumvented or she went downstairs to TV. I don't know what she did. But I said, "Shouldn't you be asleep?" And she's like, "No, I took a nap, you know, earlier, so I'm up." And so the next day, I had to tell my brother. I felt horrible.
1: No, that was a good move.
2: Is it?
1: Yeah.
2: Seriously? I don't want her to, but I was like, I don't know how to say this, but she's up watching stuff at night.
1: Yeah.
2: And CNN, no offense, but it's the worst thing for a little kid to be watching in the middle of the night.
1: Like a lot of this, any news channel, you turn it on.
2: Yeah.
1: If you're a kid, but I think it's a good call because she'll know that her aunt cares about that.
2: She'll know her aunt snitched. Yeah. That's what she'll know, Brant Hanson.
1: She'll know that when she's an aunt, it's okay to snitch. Lesson learned.

0: You've turned on the light. Tonight, mostly clear skies with lows around 60.
1: Another sunny day to start the weekend. Highs in the upper 80s. In the evening, cloudy skies. Lows in the mid-60s. Saturday looks like a rainy, thundery kind of day. Highs in the lower 80s.
0: 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We pray you have a very blessed night and keep shining for Jesus.
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2: Yeah, we're just sitting here on the old back porch, waxing nostalgic about stuff that's a little bit overrated from back in the day.
3: Sure.
2: People are like, oh, remember music stores?
3: Oh, Sam Goody.
2: That's what I remember, yeah. Music Land, Tower Records. We go to these music stores, and you're probably too young to remember this.
3: Mm-hmm.
2: But, yeah, you like get a cassette or a CD.
3: Mm-hmm.
2: They would have it encased in this
3: plastic. Knox casing.
2: Yeah, this long plastic. I don't know what to call it. I don't know
3: what it was either.
2: And it was, you needed the jaws of life.
3: Yeah, because you weren't taking it up there, and then they cut it all out and hand you the thing. You had to take the stuff.
2: You'd get in the car, maybe with a friend, like, I want to listen to this cassette, but I can't without cutting my hands. I can't get
3: We're still it. Without music.
2: I can't get so frustrated. I want to hear the music. I can't. I'm just saying, it's kind of nice not to have that.
3: Yes.
2: Okay, yeah.

0: 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You're in the light.
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3: 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I'm Jonathan McKee with Plugged In by Focus on the Family.
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7: 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Oh, hallelujah. I've been washed in the water, washed in the blood. I'll be good as me.

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1: If you're new to the show, you should know that we do breaking animal news here when animal news breaks out. Mm-hmm. We'll actually break into our programming.
2: With the news that just broke out.
1: With the animal news that just broke out. And here's the story I want to relate to. Because generally, the news networks don't, they're very human-centric.
2: That's true.
1: So we'll talk about animal news.
2: Okay.
1: Half of all American cats are too fat, says the headline. America has a fat cat epidemic. The new study from Virginia Maryland College of Veterinary Medicine finds 50% of the nation's kitties are overweight or obese.
2: Mm-hmm.
1: And I would like to just caution us before we start making jokes about it.
2: Okay.
1: To take a good
2: look in the mirror.
1: That we as humans... Yeah. Take a good hard look at ourselves before we
2: approach
1: our cat and start saying, you need to be doing more stuff.

0: You've turned on the light. Tonight, mostly clear skies with lows around 60.
1: Another sunny day to start the weekend. Highs in the upper 80s. In the evening, cloudy skies, lows in the mid-60s. Saturday looks like a rainy, thundery kind of day. Highs in the lower 80s.
0: 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We pray you have a very blessed night and keep shining for Jesus.
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1: My wife and I are doing something we don't do very often. We're speaking together at a thing at our church.
2: Nice.
1: Yeah, and we're talking about conflict resolution.
2: Have you ever done this before?
1: Not like this, no.
2: Okay.
1: We only did it one other time in our entire marriage.
2: Okay.
1: And it went fine. It's just that's not her thing, is speaking in public, but she's willing to do it, which is wonderful.
2: Mm-hmm.
1: And she's got a lot of wisdom, as you know.
2: Yes, she does, yeah.
1: But one of the things we're going to talk about is how wild it is that you get in the same arguments all the time.
2: Mm.
1: Just it might be about a different thing, but it works the same way. And it's a cycle.
2: Mm.
1: And she's really good at identifying, hey, we're doing that thing again. And so I've started getting good at it. Like, and that puts you, when you do that yourselves, it puts you on the same team. Like, let's not do this again.
2: Oh, that's nice. I like that.
1: Right. Let's arrest this negative cycle. Let's not do this. Let's get back to enjoying each other. Because it, especially if it's not really that important, but it's just that same thing. Let's not do that again.

0: Nation, we're coming out to you and we can't wait to meet you.
1: That's right. 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
15: Welcome to you. My name is Brant. Producer Sherry is here too. So glad you're here. And by the way, if you want to reach the show, our show's phone number is 855-90-BRANT.

0: Hey, it's Susan with the Light Radio Network word for today. Today it's from Matthew chapter 5. Verse 5 says, "Blessed are the meek, for they will inherit the earth."
1: So here's a question for you. Why does God love you? Well, it's not because you do that one thing really well and nicely for people. It's not because you don't do that other thing. It's because that's what he does. He loves people. That's a huge relief. It's huge. It's not based on my performance. He loves us because that's what he does. He loves. I want to respond to that. I want to love him back. And if I'm not doing it, I'll at least ask him to help me love him more. Like, help me do this, because I'm so thankful.
2: Sometimes I feel like I just keep pretending

0: 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Tonight, mostly clear skies with lows around 60.
1: Another sunny day to start the weekend, highs in the upper 80s. In the evening, cloudy skies, lows in the mid-60s. Saturday looks like a rainy, thundery kind of day, highs in the lower 80s.
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2: On behalf of humanity, I would like to say we're sorry.
3: Okay.
2: To flight attendants.
3: We're real sorry. You're speaking for all of us, huh?
2: Yeah.
3: What happened specifically?
2: Well, I just saw this article. I always feel sorry for them.
3: Yeah.
2: Just because people...
3: People are people.
2: People are people.
3: Yes, people are out there people.
2: We're not at our best when they're around. It's not their fault.
3: That's very true.
2: Well, I read this article about how there's an uptick of people, like, poking them and,
3: what?
2: Like, to get their attention.
3: Oh,
2: like, you grab
3: man.
2: The wrist or something.
3: Oh,
2: like,
3: my hey, goodness. Need... That's tough.
2: Yeah, they're like...
3: Oh, that's tough.
2: No.
3: Wow.
2: And, like, it's an ongoing and getting bigger problem.
3: Perhaps there is an industry where they can purchase unoffendable writ large.
2: That's a great idea.
3: Yeah, I'm not pumping you up there. I'm just saying.
2: But rather than give them a book to read,
3: right.
2: I'd like us to knock it off. You know what I mean? Let's stop doing that. And anyway, we're
3: that
2: sorry,
3: too.
2: We humans.

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1: Just a little reminder here. We like doing reminders here on the show. A little reminder. We're not called to a life of rule keeping. That's not the big picture. Do this, don't do that. How well you do or don't do that. Like, we're called to live a life of love. It's not just rule keeping. You can keep all the rules. You could be exactly right on with all the rules, but without love. Paul talks about this when he's like, yeah, you can do all the great sounding religious stuff. Without love, it's just noise. You're missing the point.

0: This is Julie from Milton, and I listen on 91.5. What a blessing it has been to my life, helping me grow in my relationship with Jesus Christ through the music, teaching to my all-time favorite Saturday morning children's shows. 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
2: You've turned on the light. Tonight, mostly clear skies with lows around 60.
3: Another sunny day to start the weekend, highs in the upper 80s. In the evening, cloudy skies, lows in the mid-60s. Saturday looks like a rainy, thundery kind of day, highs in the lower 80s.
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2: 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TikTok? 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
1: I feel like we're getting a lot of headlines like this where you can't predict the next word in a headline just because things are so crazy.
2: What do you mean? Give me an example.
1: Okay, here's a headline just today I'm reading.
2: Okay.
1: Google, okay.
2: Uh-huh.
1: Wants to, what? Release, what?
2: Oh, man.
1: 32 million.
2: Uh-huh.
1: What's the next word? Google wants to release 32 million.
2: I don't know.
1: The next word is mosquitoes. And then we get the prepositional phrase, in Florida. So that's the headline. Google wants to release 32 million mosquitoes in Florida.
2: That's really hard to fill in the blank there.
1: Right.
2: Sure.
1: Why is Google
2: releasing mosquitoes?
1: And you may wonder this. I'm not going to tell you. Yeah, I read it.
2: Right,
1: I'd rather you just
2: wrestle with this.
1: It's good to wrestle with it.
3: I've got so much to be thankful for. Look, I got a...

0: 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Stay tuned.
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0: Pastor Steve wanted to teach a series of Sunday school lessons from a book that was now out of print. 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
3: And I shouldn't have said that.
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6: We're visiting with Sarah Parshall Perry, who's the Vice President and Legal Fellow at Defending Education. And we're talking about the Southern Poverty Law Center. Again, they're in the crosshairs of controversy. There was a hearing in the past on the Hill. There's another one slated for next week as well, looking into the fact that a federal grand jury has indicted the SPLC on bank and wire fraud and conspiracy charges for allegedly, again, giving $3 million to KKK members. So this is a group that used to do good in battling racism, but somewhere along the way, they lost their way. And now they're very much fomenting a worldview that is in alignment with Marxist ideology. And we talked about following the money. That's what Defending Ed did. They did this very thorough report and followed where the money went. So, for example, in Massachusetts, in the Cambridge Public Schools, they incorporated the social justice standards into their junior kindergarten through fifth grade PE programs. I don't know how you do that, but they did. And in Princeton, New Jersey, in their public schools, their equity webpage notes that the district used a grant to update its early childhood, quote, library and humanities curriculum based on the, here it is, social justice standards, that's the SPLC, a roadmap for anti-bias education at every stage of K-12 instruction. The word should really be indoctrination. So you have to have gatekeepers. So Sarah, it seems to me the culprits here are the NEA, the National Education Association, the American Federation of Teachers, and the American School Counselor Association. They lifted the gate. They gave legitimacy to the SPLC. If you were already left-leaning as an ideologue in your school in a position of administration, or you got to choose what kind of materials worked its way into the classroom, you took the money, you advanced the ideology. Show me the money. This is a Jerry Maguire story for advancing an ideology, is it not?
7: No, that's exactly what it is. In fact, if you show me what you spend your money on, I will show you what your priorities are, right? Mm-hmm. Open your checkbook and there is who you are. I have to tell you that we are looking at nearly $4 million in taxpayer-backed support tied directly to the SPLC, including a multi-million dollar federal grant program for a university-led project that integrates SPLC's justice curriculum into middle school classrooms. And this is something that is distinctly not only in violation of the IRS regulations and tax law, but it was specifically paid by schools to an organization that is an activist organization specifically designed to advance certain causes. Now we discover many of which have been trumped up because it has, as the result of a hearing in the Congressional Oversight and Judiciary Committees, specifically been designed to foment the entire hate paradigm that it tells people it is fighting. So you rightly mentioned the fact that they are now under indictment by the Department of Justice because they were paying Klan members to remain in the Klan so that they would have an ostensible target for their anti-hate efforts. You cannot make this stuff up. I hope someone turns this into a reality television show or puts it into some kind of a biographic, because this is a movie I would watch. Truly, the fact that the teachers' unions were running air cover for the SPLC, who was teaching kids how to essentially hate one another while on the taxpayer dime, is nothing short of astonishing. Their map of active hate groups suggests that anyone who is not in affirmance of transgender identity or same-sex marriage is somehow hateful and deserves to be targeted, should not be providing, mass producing, and disseminating curriculum on how to make kids more tolerant.
8: So the SPLC, of course, is denying all the charges, saying that they're not guilty. And there's going to be another hearing. This is about bringing evidence to light. I get it. If the grand jury proceeds, if in fact there is a trial, this stuff is so entrenched, Sarah. How would you pull all the weeds of this dandelion out of your local classroom?
7: You know, that's a great question, because so much of this curriculum is tricky because it really is in the administrative purview of your local school. And in fact, multiple federal courts have recognized that parents don't have what they call a constitutionally cognizable, that means live or active, interest in being able to challenge curriculum. But what you can do is examine the curriculum. Under a federal privacy law called the Protection of Pupil Rights Amendment, or PPRA, you have a right to go into your principal's office, into your superintendent's office, into your school's office, and say, I would like to examine the curriculum that my child will be using this year. And under federal law, you have a right. If that right is denied or declined, you have a right to go to the Student Privacy Policy Office at the U.S. Department of Education, also called SPPO, and file a very simple complaint to get the Department of Education's attention. That is something I encourage every parent to do so that they fully understand what their children will be learning during the course of the school day.
8: Wow. Amazing. So I'm going to try to slip in two more things if I can before the hour fades. First of all, I just want you to know, because you and I are both lovers of history, that on this date in 1919, Congress passed the, drumroll please, 19th Amendment. That was a milestone because it gave women the right to vote. It's hard to comprehend, sitting here having this conversation, that as recently as 1919, just a little bit over 100 years ago, women could not vote. So yeah. It's a day where you stop and recognize the perseverance of women who said, wait a minute, we should be able to have an equal voice here. And I, for one, thank God that that opportunity was afforded women, and we recognize that right for women to be able to vote. It doesn't tell you how to vote. It just says, welcome, you're allowed into the voting booth. What does that mean to you today?
7: I have to tell you, one of my personal heroes is Elizabeth Cady Stanton, and that was a young suffragist who worked very hard to give women the right to vote. Remember that Black Americans were given the right to vote before women were given the right to vote, and we've had it for only little more than 100 years. That is a very short period of time for which we can actually acknowledge constitutional protection and the opportunity to let our own voices be heard in the public square. Voting voting is the essential exercise of a democratic, free republic. And it is something I tell all of my kids now that they are of age to do. It is something about which I do not have any less interest and importance and passion for than I did when I first exercised that right to vote many, many years ago.
8: Exactly. And biblically, I think it's part of seeking the welfare of the city. And this kind of a governmental entity that we have here in the United States, it's how you influence and occupy. So it is a precious right that we've been given, and it's one that should be used. Sarah, thank you. When these two big cases, I'll use your word, these marquee cases come down, you can tell Sarah loves words. If I can find you wherever you are on planet Earth, I will try to grab you and get you to give us an assessment of what the outcome of the decision is. And I'll have my confetti and my balloons ready, because you've taught me that I should be optimistic about this. I got my fingers and toes crossed, and I certainly hope so. If you want to learn more about Defending Ed, I've got a link on my website, defendinged.org, real easy, defendinged.org. One of the great services they provide is something called the Indoctrination Map. You can find out some of the stuff that's happening right where you are. Check it out. I've got a link on my website. Thank you, Sarah. Thanks, friends. We'll see you next time on In the Market.
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10: About 10% of the 35,000 known species of spiders spin the familiar orb-shaped web. These amazing sticky silk constructions may be a few inches or even a yard across. The first step in building an orb web is to cast out the highest horizontal silk line in the planned construction. Once both ends are anchored, the spider then pulls another strand below the anchor line into a Y shape, then drops down while creating another silk strand to complete the leg of the Y. Other anchor lines may be attached to the center of the Y, to solid objects before the familiar spiral of the orb web is started. Despite all this work, most spiders take their webs down, eating the silk as they go, every day before the sun comes up. One question, which nearly everyone asks and scientists cannot even answer, is why don't spiders get caught in their own sticky webs? Scientists who believe in evolution have come to the conclusion that since so many different kinds of spiders build orb webs, the knowledge and ability to do so must have evolved many times. But we think it would be absolutely amazing if it even evolved only once. Proverbs 30 and verse 28 refers to the spider's wisdom and skill, despite its small size. 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
13: 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He enjoys the pain that comes from achieving new goals. What I found, he says, is that I'm never more alive than when I'm pushing and I'm in pain and I'm struggling for high achievement. 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

0: Hi, this is Chris. We're just about to have a time of wonder, adventure, and excitement. Would you like to join us? Then get ready, because you never know what'll happen when you have an adventure in Odyssey.
1: Guy got a job as an airport metal detector.
2: Don't you see?
1: Shannon's doing my speech.
2: Why does everyone hate me?
3: This election is going to be conducted with honesty and integrity.
4: I wonder how they run the student councils in the Bahamas.
2: Forget it, Rusty.

0: Could you hand me that blue marker, Erica?
1: Here you go. Thanks.
0: That poster looks really good, Courtney.
1: Thanks.
0: How's yours coming along?
1: Just finished it. Want to see?
0: Sure. Vote for Courtney Vincent for student council president because she's a really nice person. I think we may need something a little more catchy.
1: I thought it would be good to just tell it straight. You're nice, a lot nicer than Shannon Everett.
0: If I'm gonna win this election, I have to be a lot more than nice. Try to think of something that'll stick in people's minds.
1: I've tried. There's just not a lot of words that rhyme with Courtney. What is Shannon's slogan?
0: I don't remember.
1: It was in the Owl. She took out an ad. Where's my bag? Here it is. Let me see. It's in here somewhere. There it is. Shannon Everett, as good as it can ever get.
0: You're kidding. Let me see.
1: There.
0: That's terrible. What is this?
1: What?
0: This poem over here.
1: Oh, yeah, I read that. Pretty sappy, huh?
0: Sappy? This is my poem. I wrote this poem.
1: You sent a poem to the Owl? Since when are you signing your name anonymous?
0: I'm not. I've never shown that poem to anybody.
1: Then how did it get in there?
0: I don't know. But you can be sure I'm gonna find out.

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3: Mr. Burton?
6: Yes? Oh, hello, Courtney.
3: There was a poem in yesterday's paper.
6: Oh, yes. Nice, wasn't it?
3: Yes, it was. That's the point. It was my poem.
6: Oh. Well, why didn't you sign your name?
3: I would have, but I didn't send it in. Do you know who did?
6: No, I'm sorry. I have no idea. It was put in my box.
3: What did it look like?
6: It was, let me see. Oh, sure, here it is. It looks like it was typed out on a computer.
3: I don't even have a computer.
6: Do you have the original?
3: Yeah, it's in my locker.
6: Uh-huh. Well, I'd like to see it.
3: Okay, I'll be right back. Where is it?
7: Hi, Courtney. What's the matter?
3: I can't find it.
7: What?
3: My notebook.
7: Oh. You know, I was thinking about it last night. Do you think it's possible that someone else wrote the exact same poem?
3: No.
7: That kind of thing happens, you know. What do you think is more likely? Writing the exact same poem as somebody else or getting struck by lightning 17 times in 6 years?
3: I can't believe it.
7: No, really, it's true. It was on Fantastic Oddities of the World.
3: Erica, it's gone.
7: The guy got a job as an airport metal detector.
3: Don't you see? My notebook's gone. I've had it for a year. It's got all my poems. It's like my diary. There's a lot of personal stuff in it. Somebody stole it.
8: Are you sure you left it in your locker?
3: Yes, Principal McSpadden. I always leave it in my locker. I mean, unless I'm writing in it.
8: When was the last time you wrote in it?
3: It was...
7: I saw you writing in it at lunch. That was last week, though.
3: She's right. I was writing down some slogans or something for the election.
8: Have you given out your combination to anyone?
3: No.
7: I know it.
3: Oh, that's right. Erica knows it, but nobody else does.
8: I see. I'll tell you what. I'll keep an eye out for it, and I'll put up a note on the lost and found. In the meantime, I'll give you another locker, and I'll make sure Mr. Burton doesn't print any more anonymous poems.
3: Thank you.
9: And if I'm elected student council treasurer, you can be sure that your money is safe with me. Because I'm not the type of person who steals money from his fellow students and then goes out and buys motorcycle equipment. You can count on that. So remember, vote Rusty Gordon for student council treasurer.
8: Thank you, Rusty. That was a very clever and ominous speech. And so let's move on to our last set of speeches.
3: Are you
8: the
3: next,
8: Office of
3: Courtney?
8: Student
3: no,
8: President
3: Shannon goes first, then me.
8: Very
3: you nervous? A little. Don't be.
8: You're
3: great at speeches.
8: Me repeatedly with
3: I just hope I didn't forget any of it. I had to rewrite it last period. It's in my missing notebook.
8: First off, running for the Office of Student Council President, Miss Shannon Everett.
10: Thank you, Mr. McSpadden. Leadership. It is something we all look to when we don't know what to do. It is also something not many people are willing to accept. And every year
7: What's
10: at this school,
7: Courtney?
10: You elect someone to make
7: Erica,
10: certain decisions for you.
7: What is it? You look
10: you
7: like you're going to faint.
10: Smart and honest.
3: That's
10: you
3: my speech.
10: Who will listen to you,
7: What's your speech?
10: To know exactly
3: Shannon's
10: what you want
3: doing
10: what
3: my
10: you
3: speech.
7: You want you mean she's saying what you wanted to say?
3: No, she's saying my exact speech.
10: Not only that, but
3: how?
10: To
3: I don't know.
10: Not be holding this
3: it was in my notebook.
10: If I am elected...
3: She's the one who stole my notebook.
10: You sent for me, Principal McSpadden?
8: Yes, Shannon, have a seat. I'll get straight to the point. Courtney here has just told me that she believes you stole her speech today.
10: What?
8: She says you broke into her locker and took her notebook. Is there truth to this, Shannon?
3: She's off her rocker. I didn't do that.
10: Yes, you did. That speech was in my locker.
3: I don't know what you're talking
8: about. Wait a minute. Hold it. One at a time. Shannon, can you explain this?
3: She's saying all this stuff to make me look like a thief. She wants to win the election. I wrote that speech myself a couple nights ago.
10: She made me look like a fool up there. I didn't have a speech. I had to make it up right at the platform.
8: You made that up at the platform? That was an excellent speech.
3: Of course it was. She probably wrote it last night. I can't believe she would do something like this.
10: Me do something like this? You're the one who...
8: Now, hold it, hold it. Ugh. Calm down. This is not what I expect from two people that I consider prime candidates for student council president. This election is going to be conducted with honesty and integrity. I won't tolerate dirty tricks. If I hear of anything, or if I see anything like that, I'll immediately make you withdraw. Now, Shannon, do you have the speech with you?
3: Sure.
8: Can I see it, please? And yours as well, Courtney.
2: Yes, sir.
8: They do appear to be the same. Different handwriting.
10: She probably rewrote it.
8: I'm aware of that.
3: Where did you get that? Did you take that out of my English folder? It was in the folder I left in class. You have English the period after me, don't you?
10: I wrote this.
8: All right, this is not getting us anywhere. I want you to quietly go back to your classes now. I plan to look further into this matter, but in the meantime, I don't want any more accusations. Understood?
3: Yes, sir.
8: Courtney?
2: Yes, sir.
9: Hey, Courtney.
3: Rusty?
9: Hi.
3: You're talking to me?
9: Of course I'm talking to you.
3: Why?
9: I just wanted to say that I heard what you did to Shannon today, and I'm impressed.
3: Go away. I don't need to be harassed right now.
9: No, I'm serious. I like your campaigning style. Everybody else, they just make promises and talk about themselves. They take the easy way out. You go right for the jugular.
3: What are you talking about?
9: Oh, it's all over school how you accuse Shannon of stealing your speech. I like that. Making your opponent look like a lousy crook. Made me wish I would have done that.
3: You don't understand anything about what happened. You don't even know me.
9: You're right. You know, looking at you, I would have never picked you out as an admirer of the Rust Man.
3: What?
9: I guess the irresistible scent of the Rust Man carries even further than I thought.
3: What?
9: And I think you're kind of cute, too.
3: What are you talking about?
9: I got your note.
3: What note?
9: The one you put in my locker. By the way, how'd you get my combination?
3: Rusty, tell me what you're talking about.
9: This note. I know he gets in a lot of trouble, but I think Rusty Gordon is kind of cute.
3: Oh, no. Rusty, I didn't put that in your locker.
9: You didn't write this?
3: Well, yeah, but... See, I wrote it about a year ago.
9: A year ago, yesterday? You did think I was cute, right?
3: I don't know what I was thinking. Maybe it was the day I bumped my head really hard on a table.
9: But the point is, you thought I was cute.
3: I had to get stitches, I was on some kind of painkiller. I could have said anything.
9: That's not important. The important thing is that there was a moment of time in your life when you didn't think I was disgusting, right?
3: I guess.
9: Yes, the Rust Man strikes again. Thank you, yes.
3: I've got to get my notebook back.
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3: Oh, Courtney.
10: Erica, you'll never believe what happened. Rusty came up to me and...
3: What? What's the matter?
7: What is this?
3: What?
7: This was in my locker.
3: I can't even read it. It's so crumpled up.
7: I'll read it to you. I like Erica Clark most of the time, but lately she has really gotten on my nerves. She whines way too much, and it's always about silly little things.
3: Erica!
7: Sometimes I just want to tell her to be quiet. I'm afraid she'll whine about that, too.
3: Look, Erica,
7: you can't tell me that you didn't write this. This is your handwriting, isn't it?
3: Yes, but I didn't mean...
7: You didn't mean any of this?
3: I didn't mean for you to ever see that. It was in my diary. I was probably mad at you or something. Can't you see, Erica? Shannon put that in your locker. She's trying to make us enemies.
7: Oh, no. I would just hate that. My life is so miserable already. I don't have any friends.
3: Erica,
7: I can't be your enemy because then nobody would like me.
3: Please.
7: Why does everyone hate me? Maybe it's because I whine too much. Anything else in your diary I should know about?
3: No.
7: Listen, are my eyes too close together?
3: Erica.
7: Do you hate the way I dress?
3: Stop it.
7: Do I talk too much? Maybe I should be grateful that you're my friend at all.
3: Okay, if you want to be like that, you could tell me who you blabbed my combination to.
7: What?
3: How else did Shannon get it? You're the only one who knew. Who did you tell?
7: I didn't tell anybody.
3: It must have been somebody.
7: No!
3: Think about it. You've never been able to keep a secret.
7: Oh, so I'm a whiner and a blabbermouth.
3: Yes, now that you mention it.
7: Fine. At least I don't stand my friends in the back.
3: I didn't.
7: I don't want to talk to you anymore. Goodbye.
3: Nice going, Courtney. What a day. What's this? Dear Courtney, your notebook has been found. If you want it back, go to room 114 today at 3:30. Oh, thank goodness. 3:30? Here it is. 114. Wait a second. This is weird. It looks like Shannon's group in there.
12: Yeah, I'm just gonna go get a...
7: Courtney?
3: Shannon.
12: What are you doing here?
3: I got a note saying to come here.
12: Right. Somebody wrote you a note to tell you to come to my campaign meeting.
3: Yeah, it said my notebook was here.
12: That again? What are you really doing here?
3: I was just...
12: Spying, maybe? You heard about our campaign meeting and now you're crashing it?
3: No, I...
12: You know, when the campaign started, I never thought you'd play this dirty. I thought you were a pretty nice girl. I never expected to be constantly harassed.
3: You harassed? I'm not harassing you. You set me up.
12: Oh, please. Don't embarrass yourself any more than you already have.
3: You sent me the note. You told me to come here, and you put that note in Erica's locker. And now Erica hates me. You ruined a perfectly good friendship, and all to win an election.
12: Courtney, this is getting out of hand. Why don't you just go? You've already made a fool out of yourself, and the whole school's gonna hear about it.
3: What are you talking about?
12: Oh, I'm sorry. I guess you haven't met Sarah. Courtney, this is Sarah. She's a reporter for The Owl. As a reporter, I really don't think she could let a story like this go without being in the school newspaper. Do you?
3: What?
9: Hey, Courtney.
3: Rusty, not now.
9: Hey, I saw that article about you in the paper today.
3: I know. Everybody saw it.
9: Well, I just wanted to tell you that you've got my vote. Anybody that busts in on your opponent's campaign meeting and accuses her of stealing, Boy, that takes guts.
2: Thanks a lot.
9: You're welcome. Well, I'll see ya. Oh, and if you don't make president, I think you ought to run for, sheriff or something. You've got guts.
2: Thanks, Rusty.
13: Hi. Erica.
2: Hi.
13: What was Rusty doing here?
2: Oh, assuring me that I had the Bones of Wrath vote. Maybe the only one I'll get.
13: I wouldn't say that.
2: What do you mean?
13: You'll get mine.
2: Really?
13: You think I want Shannon to be my president?
2: I guess not.
13: Besides, I've been thinking about it, and maybe you're right. Sometimes I do whine a little too much.
2: Don't say that. I never should have put that in there.
13: Doesn't matter. I guess I'm just sorry we fought.
2: Me too.
13: Can we be friends again?
2: If you'll forgive me for accusing you of blabbing my combination. I know you didn't.
13: Yeah, forget it. I read the article in the Owl.
2: Yeah?
13: Candidate crashes opponent's meeting, accused of spying. They made you sound like a maniac. What happened?
2: Shannon set it all up. Made me look like a total fool.
13: Well, it worked. Everybody I've talked to thinks politics have gone to your head. What are you gonna do?
2: The only thing I can do, I'm quitting.
13: Quitting? You're just gonna give it to Shannon?
2: Look, I don't have a choice. The election's tomorrow. If I do it now, maybe I can keep from being humiliated more.
13: How depressing.
2: Yeah. I have to go tell Principal McSpadden so he can make the announcement.
8: Hello, Courtney. Come in.
2: Can I talk to you?
8: Sure, have a seat. I was about to send for you anyway, but you go first.
2: I just wanted to tell you that I'm withdrawing from the election.
8: Oh, I see. Does this have anything to do with the article in the paper today?
2: Yeah, kind of.
8: Well, I'm sorry to hear that. I could see you were having a rough time with this campaign, but I thought you'd see it through.
2: Really? Why?
8: I just never thought of you as a quitter.
2: I'm not. I just know when I'm beaten.
8: I understand. I appreciate you telling me.
2: Yes, sir.
8: Well, the day's not a complete loss.
2: What do you mean?
8: One of the maintenance men came by after school last night. He found this.
2: My notebook!
8: He found it in the trash. Thought it looked important enough to turn it into me.
2: Oh, thank goodness.
8: You know, this does give your story some credibility.
2: It does? Oh, no.
8: What's the matter?
2: There are more pages missing.
8: Really? Do you remember what was on them?
2: Couple of poems, diary stuff, my campaign speeches.
8: Your speeches?
2: Well, two of them. The one Shannon used in my victory speech. I guess I won't be needing that one now.
8: Do you remember it?
2: Sure, I memorized it. I practiced in the mirror about 10 times, back when I thought I might win.
8: Well, can you write it out for me?
2: Why? I can't use it now.
8: But maybe I can.
14: Mr. McSpadden?
8: Oh, Shannon, hi. Thanks for coming. Have a seat.
14: Is there something wrong?
8: Oh, no, I just wanted to congratulate you on your victory today.
14: Thank you, but I haven't really won yet.
8: Well, you are the only candidate.
14: Yeah, I guess so.
8: I was wondering, do you have a victory speech written up yet?
14: Sure, why?
8: Because we've decided to start screening the speeches that students give. We've been having problems with some of the content. Would you mind doing it for me now?
14: You want me to do my speech?
8: Yes.
14: Right here?
8: Sure.
14: Well, all right. Here it goes. I am grateful to you for electing me your student council president. This is an honor I don't take lightly. As I begin my term as president, I would like you to think of me as someone you can come to. But I hope you did not elect me to make your decisions for you. I hope you realize that by electing me... Mr. McSpadden?
8: Oh, go on, Shannon.
14: I hope you realize that by electing me,
8: you are still responsible for your role in the process. What's the matter?
14: What are you doing, Mr. McSpadden?
8: I think we need to talk, and I think we'll have to postpone the election.
13: So Shannon just confessed?
2: That's what Principal McSpadden said.
13: But how did she pull it off?
7: getting your notebook out of your locker in the first place.
3: As a student page, she helped out in the school office. She got all the combinations by going through the school secretary's files. Looks like she won't have that job anymore.
7: So what about the election?
3: We're holding another one in 2 weeks, and Shannon won't be a candidate.
7: All right. So are you gonna run?
3: Yeah, I guess.
9: Hey, Courtney.
3: Yeah, Rusty?
9: I hear you're gonna be the new president.
3: Well, I haven't been elected yet.
9: Well, it's never too early to start planning. Oh, that's why I want to talk to you. See, when I become the new student council treasurer, I think we should start with a fundraiser.
3: What? Why?
9: I've got a few things I want to use some of the money for.
3: Yeah? Like what?
9: Well, you know, school stuff. Student council stuff. Like, chauffeured transportation to and from our meetings.
3: Oh, really?
9: Oh, yeah, and paid vacations overseas, you know, to research foreign student councils. I wonder how they run the student councils in the Bahamas.
3: Forget it, Rusty. That's not how we'll do things.
9: What? But...
3: No, Rusty.
9: Oh. Well, fine. You can forget about any votes from the Bones of Wrath. And you and me are quits, too. I don't care what you write in your diary. Where is Shannon? I want to talk to Shannon.
3: If I'm elected, I think my first job will be to create a new committee.
7: What kind of committee?
3: A student council ethics committee.
7: Good call.
15: I'm glad Courtney got another chance to run for student council president. But more important is that she stayed honest and responsible, even though Shannon treated her badly. Courtney did well to follow the advice of 3 John verse 11. Do not imitate what is evil, but what is good. Anyone who does what is good is from God. That's advice all of us should remember. Have you ever been involved in a school election? If you have, I'd love to hear about it. Just write to Odyssey, Colorado.

0: 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The Election Deception was written by Marshall Younger and directed by Paul McCusker. Our production engineer was Bob Luttrell, and our executive producer, Chuck Bolte. And I'm Chris, hoping you'll join us again next time for more Adventures in Odyssey.
1: 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Today it's from Matthew chapter 5. Verse 5 says, "Blessed are the meek, for they will inherit the earth."
2: Welcome to Johnny Erickson Tada Sharing Hope. It's so great to be here with you, Johnny. I love talking to you on the radio, sharing stories and insights with one another.
3: We're sharing a story about your daughter, Sarah, and her incredible love for music. And, you know, I'm still smiling at the thought of not only what I learned about music therapy from what you shared, but Sarah's God-given talents to make music unto the Lord. Good for her.
2: Oh, good for all of us. And it is wonderful to think not only of how God has used music in Sarah's life, but how he uses music to soothe all of us in our times of distress.
3: Oh, absolutely. You know, in my darkest times, I sing to comfort myself. I sing my way through suffering. I give myself a hug and remind myself of brighter days ahead with the words of a beautiful hymn. And I think that's what we see happening in music therapy. Is that not true? Children with special needs, those who are overstimulated, agitated, crying. So often it's music that calms them down and settles their spirit. That's music therapy, right?
2: Oh, it sure is. And Johnny, God uses music to calm me down when I'm agitated as well. You know, when Sarah was born, she very quickly started dying. And in fact, we lived for the first 3 months of her life in the neonatal intensive care unit in the hospital. She was just so weak and could not even be removed from her life support system. And while Sarah was fighting for every weak, faint heartbeat, I was honestly fighting for my sanity. I mean, I was a strong Christian, or I thought I was a strong Christian before Sarah was born. But watching my baby die every day really put my faith to the test. And I know that Scripture told me in 2 Timothy 1:7 that God did not give me a spirit of fear, but one of power and one of love and one of a sound mind, which I held on to every day. But I was feeling like I was losing the battle in those 3 months. And at my darkest point in that journey, I remember just literally, verbally crying out to God next to Sarah's hospital bed. And in that very moment, it was almost as though I was watching a movie, and right on cue, the most beautiful harp music started to play.
3: From where?
2: Well, it sounded like from out of heaven, but I thought for sure it must be a CD. But as I listened, it just sounded too real to be a CD. I finally peeked my head out of Sarah's hospital room door, and lo and behold, the most beautiful harpist was sitting not far from her room with a full-sized harp playing hymns in the neonatal intensive care unit.
3: Oh, my goodness. Now, that's an answer to a desperate prayer of yours, isn't it?
2: I knew it was God's answer for sure, sending that woman right at that very moment to be someone to calm me in my biggest storm. Years later, I went back to that same hospital, and as I was about to get on the elevator, who should come to the elevator but that same harpist dragging a full-size harp with her. I was then able to tell her, "Thank you for being the answer to my prayer so many years ago." And the two of us just stood in that elevator with tears in our eyes, praising God for the way he unites the body of Christ.
3: So God did a little bit of his own musical therapy on you that time, didn't he?
2: Oh, it really was a gift from heaven.
3: Friend listening, oh my goodness, I pray you'll find a creative way to use your gifts. Maybe like that harpist with her concert grand harp, dragging it into a neonatal unit, oh my goodness. But however you do it, use your gifts to encourage somebody else today, right, Shauna?
2: That's right, Johnny.
3: Friend listening, please go directly to johnnyradio.org, where you can find all sorts of opportunities to put your spiritual gifts into action today.
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5: 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We will find out later as to why.

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1: 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As humans, we all have some kind of limitation, but hard situations can serve a purpose. You see, having a disability doesn't just mean a physical condition. It can be anything that makes life difficult. We often feel like our struggles, well, makes us unique, but all of us have something that we're dealing with. So today, Pastor Jack teaches that there is a purpose in our disabilities. Even bad circumstances can lead to meaningful outcomes. So instead of seeing our troubles as pointless suffering that nothing good will ever come from, God can use those times to help us grow spiritually. Now with his message called Discipline of Disability, here's pastor and Bible teacher Jack Hibbs.
0: This is a tremendous statement. He's talking about challenges and urgencies that have come upon his life. This is the Apostle Paul, and he's in jail. The guy is in a place where nobody wants to be. And he's in a first century jail. It's not like, you know, jails today or jails in California. This is horrible stuff. And he's in jail. And you know what he's in jail for? He's been found guilty of being a Christian, convicted of being a witness for Jesus Christ. How cool is that? Man, what are you in here for? Can you imagine? He's Paul. He's just this little nerd of a guy, student. All these big burly Roman Empire strikes back gladiator Jedis. What are you in here for?
3: Preaching the gospel.
0: Preaching the what? Can you imagine? He says, these things, they've happened to me. And it's almost like, oh, Paul, golly, somebody sent us some chocolates. This is horrible. Look what happened to him. Can you believe it? No, Paul is saying, wait a minute. Wait, you guys need to know something. These things that have happened to me, he's talking about his situation. Every one of us have got a situation right now. Do we not? Man, if you don't have a situation, what are you doing? Or what are you not doing to not have a situation? And whatever your situation is, the Lord wants to be right in the middle of it. And if you just say, Lord, yes, I want you in the middle of it. Oh, he loves that stuff. He comes in, starts moving things around. He starts doing things. And Paul announces that his thing had not just happened to him. You say, oh, Pastor, life's been so difficult to me, and it's been such a hard thing, and I just feel so defeated. I feel so down. I feel so alone. Wait, whoa. What book are you reading? He's with you. He's working, and he's chained to these incredible centurion guards. And we know that from the book of Ephesians, he begins to state the armament of what it takes to be a believer, because he saw what it took and what the Roman Empire wanted out of a soldier. And Paul is saying, you know what? In your situation, here's the deal. And he can say it with power. He's coming up to us right now, and he's speaking to us from the Word of God. The Holy Spirit is using his words, and he's saying, I'm in jail, I know what it's like, and here's the deal. This just didn't happen to me. This has been a plan of God. God's at work in my life. You can't stop somebody like this. In Philippians 4:11, the Bible says, for I have learned in whatever state that I'm in to be content. You can insert California right there. For whatever I've learned, he says, I've learned this, that I can be content in whatever situation, whatever condition, whatever's going on in my life. And what is happening in your life? What's going on right now? Is it pressure from within? Is it pressure from without? Is it evil? Is it danger? Is it threats? Are you being misrepresented? Is it a financial thing? What is it? He's there. He's with you. Is it a relationship thing? Not knowing who likes you, who loves you? Does anybody? He's there. He's in the moment. Our situation transcends this world. A lot of bad stuff happening. A lot of bad stuff. Listen, it could be worse. And what if it gets worse? So what if it gets worse? We're going to retire someday. Okay? And Wall Street won't have a thing to do with it. It'd be Golden Street with God. Retirement with Jesus. This world's not our home. And it's a good thing. There's something to be learned in the situation that you're living through right now. The Lord loves you. Maybe somebody's telling you they love you. If you love me, you'll do this. If you love me, that or the other. Jesus says this, I love you. And the whole thing is, the Bible says, it's the goodness of God that leads a man to repentance. Isn't that amazing? You might be sitting here tonight saying, I don't need God. My life's been so good. I'm doing great without God. You funny guy. The Bible says it's the goodness of God that's leading you to repentance. You look around at your empire and you go, wow, God's been good to me. You say, well, what if somebody doesn't come to Christ by goodness? Well, he has other means. He's got a lot of tools in his toolbox. Many a time, seems like it's happening more and more. A woman will say, Pastor, will you pray for me because my husband has left the home? And I always feel a deep sense of satisfaction coming from them when I pray for them, because this is how I pray. So I'll say, where's your husband? I don't know. He left with some lady and he's, I don't know. So I said, well, let's pray. What's his name? Billy Bob. Okay, let's pray for Billy Bob. If your name is Billy Bob, you're in trouble. Here you go. And I'll pray with her and I'll say, Lord, wherever Billy Bob is right now, in his waywardness from you and his waywardness from his family, I'm asking you, Father, right now in Jesus' name, that you would do whatever severe mercy is needed. You say, what is that? What is that severe mercy? That means, Lord, I'm asking you, Father, to use whatever leverage you would like, you need to get that guy to bow his knee. So what does that mean? I have no idea. I don't need to know. Well, are you asking God like to break his leg? Could be. It could be. Could be, a, you know, broken nose. Could be a thought. I'm going home. I'm going back home. I just, Lord, get him. And then we pray, well, you know, he ran off with his secretary. Then we pray, Lord, the next time they even try to get together, and I'm not joking, I'm telling you right now, Lord, just cause him to throw up violently. Just get sicker than a dog. I'm dead serious about that. He said, Jack, you don't mean it. I do. And that's biblical prayer, by the way. David prayed prayers like that. David said, Lord, save my enemies. If you're not going to save them, break their teeth off in their mouth. David prayed prayer like that. Okay, next, purpose. Disabilities are anything but common, you guys, in our lives, because God is so in them. They're not something routine. They happen a lot, but you know what? We start thinking, well, man, it's just, this happens to everybody. This is life. But you're just not anybody. God is God, and he's working in your life. Which leads us to this was a purpose. There's something to be known in the purpose of what God is doing in our lives. God has a timetable. And this timetable drives me crazy. I'll prove it to you. 2 Peter 3:8 says, Beloved, Do not forget this one thing, that with the Lord, one day is as 1,000 years, and 1,000 years is as one day. What does that mean? It means he lives in eternity. That's all it means. Does that mean you count and then you can figure out how many days in 1,000 years and then it's going to be one? No. It means he is eternal. Look, God's not going like this. Man, we should hurry up down there. There's no time where he lives. How freaky is that? You know, we've kind of had little hints of that stuff in life. Have you ever had that deja vu thing they call it? I don't know why they call that, but have you ever had that happen in your head? And you know, doctors will tell you that they don't quite understand it, but they think it's like a mini stroke. They've talked about mini strokes. They've talked about other things as to why this happens. They don't know why it happens. But it's like, hey, this is freaky weird. A red car is going to go down the street in about 3 seconds. There it goes. You know what I'm talking about? You ever been in a really bad accident? Anybody, car accident? I have. Have you noticed? What happens to time when you're in a car accident? Listen to this. Did you hear that? It's wild. We got broadsided on PCH and Beach Boulevard. Boom. Some guy stoned on marijuana, had 3 pounds of marijuana in the car, stolen car, blows the intersection and T-bones us in the intersection. Here's the freaky thing. We're going across and we see the guy coming. And he is flying. And we're like, man, you know, okay, it's going to be a great day. Man, look at the beach. It's awesome. Oh, my gosh. You know what I'm talking about? And the car's coming, and it feels like an eternity. And the car hits in the glass, and everything's flying. It seems like it takes forever. Does anybody remember when that's taking place, how fast your brain is processing everything? Super fast. I think that's God's mercy. I think in an accident like that, you could have easily accepted Jesus Christ seriously in nanoseconds of time. I think that's a flirtation with eternity. I really do. The purpose. There's something to be known about that. God is the governor of time, and he may not be answering and coming to the rescue the way that you want him to in your disability. God, just fix this in my life. Why is Jeff going to have brain surgery tomorrow? We will find out later as to why. God does these things. He uses these things in a broken world.
4: 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And now, let's get back to today's message. 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
0: 400 plus years, Israel was enslaved in Egypt for having disobeyed God. 400 years. 400 years. God wasn't waiting. I don't understand how he does that. And you don't either. But there's one thing. It's always now with God. He's never late. He's never early. He's always on it. But why doesn't he do this? You know, when we say that, we say things like that because we're upset. We say things like that because we're upset with the timing of it. We get tired quickly. We get frustrated quickly. How come he doesn't do something about this? He's got a plan. Will we trust him with what he's doing? Well, I want a man. And then you get a man, and then you don't want the man. Oh, if I just had a woman in my life, I'd be fine. It's hilarious. Wait on God. He never makes a mistake. Exodus 13:16 says, "For by strength of hand, the Lord brought us forth out of Egypt." I love that. At the right time, he called his people out of Egypt. That's powerful. Number two is this, the discipline of disability is this, that disabilities become power tools to God. They really do. I don't understand it. In Philippians 1:13, our text this evening is this, so that it has become evident, circle the word evident, to the whole palace guard. Those are a bunch of Romans. And to all the rest, that my chains are in Christ. Why are you here, Paul? Jesus wants me here. I'm in jail for being a Christian. And how in the world? Think about this. How does this make sense? Church, listen. Was Paul a public preacher? Yep. Was he an evangelist? Yep. Was he a church planter? Yep. Was he an apostle? Yep. Did he travel more than most of us? Yep. On a donkey and camel and all that stuff. Crazy, huh? 2,000 years ago, that guy covered more ground. You got to look at the map of the missionary journeys of Paul. Amazing. What's he doing in prison? If I would have been God's counselor, excuse me, Lord, you got a good man locked up there. Why don't you put some bum in prison that doesn't get around? Let Paul go. He gets everywhere. And if you ask me, this is a bad use of resources. God is so brilliant. Why would he take a man who was a public man like Paul and put him in prison for a season? Did you see that in the Bible? It has become evident. The word evident is the word to shine. Can you write that down? Yes. To shine, to blaze. The word means to be ablaze, to spread around or to move quickly like a Southern California brush fire. You can't outrun them. Look what he says. He said, it's become evident. The news that I'm in jail has spread like wildfire. It's taken off. The Lord uses strange things, you guys, and they become power tools in the hands of God. Accidents, injury, imprisonments. I don't understand it. I don't need to understand it. But the news of Paul's imprisonment spread like wildfire, that he was found guilty and imprisoned for being a Christian. What an honor. Jesus was using Paul's arrest to advance the kingdom of God. You say, how can that happen? How can anything good come out of this thing? I feel like I'm shut down. I feel like I'm sequestered, like I'm in a box. You ever feel like that in life? You can be standing on a mountaintop and feel like you're in prison. Maybe tonight you're saying, how does my life matter? There's nothing coming out of my life. How do you know? How do you know? Who's watching you? You don't know. So I only know three people in my life. Hey, what if one of those people turn out to be the next Billy Graham and they're watching your life? Oh man, that's just so out there freaky. You know what? My God is out there freaky. He does amazing stuff that you'll never figure out. Can you imagine Noah? He tells everybody, it's gonna rain. What's rain? The Bible says up until then, water came up from the ground. At night, dew watered the earth. Gonna rain. What a dope. Building a boat. In God's time, in fact, not only in God's time does he make things right. Isn't it amazing, you guys? You've lived long enough to realize. And what are we now? What century is this? 21st century? All this debate about God. Listen, it's never going to end until he comes back, because man's heart's that way. But here's the cool thing. As time goes on, if you're going to be a non-believer, have you noticed it's getting really hard to be a non-believer? I mean, you know it's true, because whenever there's an event in the world, every news channel in the universe turns to the Bible. They call in all the theologians. What's going on? What do you want to know for? That's what I want to do. What's happening? Why should you ask? You don't care about me 364 days out of the year. All of a sudden, you know, there's a big earthquake or some attack in the Middle East, and CNN calls, what's happening? I'll tell you what's happening. Jesus died on the cross for your sins. No, we want to talk about the end of the world. No, you don't want to talk about the end of the world, because you ain't ready to meet the end of the world. I don't get into that religious stuff. We just want to know what Bible prophecy says. Isn't that funny? Bible prophecy is salvation, dude. It's getting saved. Well, we want to know about the meaning of the 10 toes on Daniel's statue. You need to know about the purpose of your life. It's funny. It's amazing. God uses stuff. And when God goes to work, people will know it. Verse 13 says, so that it has become evident, it spread like wildfire. Galatians 6, 17 says, for now on, let no man trouble me, Paul speaks, for I bear in my body the marks of the Lord Jesus. You know what that means? You ever seen people getting tattoos? I mean, I haven't seen people get tattoos, but I've seen tattoo places. I don't know why you do that. Put ink in your skin. In a needle. This is a needle, isn't it? What's wrong with you? I see a needle, man, I run the other way. So you get a tattoo. It's your man. This is it. So what was it? And this is like mom on there or whatever. It's a portrait. I've been to prison to preach the gospel. Thank God I've never been to prison. I spoke to a bunch of guys condemned out in Ironwood prison in the desert. Like when it, Blythe area, you know, like it's like 100 in the winter. And I was terrified. I was terrified because they took my clothes away. I had to wear a suit, like a jumpsuit, like everybody else is wearing. So wait a minute. They have the guards have my wallet. They have all my ID. I'm wearing an orange suit. Here's your Bible. And man, you walk out there, and I can't talk about some of the stuff that's going on. Let me tell you, you do not want to go to prison. And everybody looked at me, and I said, it was a God moment. I said, let's get something straight right now. Dear Jesus, God of heaven and earth, help me. Let's just get something straight right here, right now. The only difference between me and you is that I have not been caught. Right? See, what do you mean? You guys, I actually was going 100 miles an hour once in a 45. Any police officers in here tonight? You should have taken me straight to jail. It was a CHP officer. He found me. He caught me. I was working three jobs. I was a young idiot. And I was racing from one job to the next job, trying to sleep in between stoplights. And I got busted. And according to the law, I don't know this stuff, but I was told by that guy, I can take you in right now. You are absolutely insane. Think about it. In God's court, we all got caught. God knows everything. You say, yeah, but what about the tattoo and the mark and Jesus? Listen, Paul says, I bear the marks of Jesus in my body. You know what he's talking about? Exactly. The beatings, the scars, his back had been ripped open. The Bible says that Paul was stoned by his adversaries and left for dead. I think he died. I think God brought him back. Imagine what if you can go online and watch people being stoned to death. Oh, you should. I'm not joking. You want to get your eyes and your brain clear about Islam? Go look at Islamic countries and what they do. You should see it. Wake up, America.
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9: From the Christian News Radio Network, I'm Jill Miller. President Trump says he wants to bring down energy costs by investing $700 million in coal plants. Speaking from the Oval Office Thursday, Trump said the money will be used to preserve existing plants and build new ones. Trump invoking the Cold War era Defense Production Act that gives the president authority to support and invest in private production. Iran appears to be claiming victory in the fighting with the U.S. and Israel. News Nation's Robert Sherman reports from Doha, Qatar, and says it comes as peace negotiations continue between the U.S. and Iranian leaders.
10: We've heard from Iran's new supreme leader. Still have not seen him, still have not heard his voice, but Iranian state media reading a statement that he put out today, which he said the malicious enemy has been defeated in its confrontation with the armed forces. Since it has received a decisive blow, both in military combat and Iran's public squares and streets, it's experiencing a profound, significant humiliation.
9: Meanwhile, President Trump says he still believes that a deal to end the fighting close to being done, saying it's considered vital to national security. Reports say former Trump National Security Advisor John Bolton will plead guilty for mishandling classified information. The plea deal will reportedly have Bolton paying a more than $2 million fine, but he will avoid jail time. Bolton was indicted back in October, and there is a scheduled hearing June 26. Postage rates going up again as the U.S. Postal Service deals with declining volume, rising cost, and limited resources. News Nation's Nick Smith reports despite the price hike, the agency dealing with a serious cash shortage.
11: Leaders with the United States Postal Service say higher prices help, but that alone will not solve the problem. The agency relies primarily on postage revenue to keep the system running, but the larger debate isn't going away at all. How to keep the Postal Service financially sustainable while preserving the universal mail service that all Americans depend on every single day.
9: Beginning July 12th, the price of a first-class mail forever stamp will increase by 4 cents from 78 to 82. Most other services will also go up, amounting to an overall rate hike of just 5%. Acting Attorney General Todd Blanche might be serving in the role permanently. President Trump announced he'll nominate Blanche during a private White House event. Blanche took over as Acting Attorney General in April after Trump fired Attorney General Pam Bondi. Well, the Northern Lights may be visible across several states tonight and possibly into early tomorrow morning under a strong geomagnetic storm watch. The NOAA Space Weather Prediction Center says solar flares and a coronal mass ejection expected to drive the display. Viewing conditions are best away from city lights, including areas near Seattle, Chicago, and Boston. The Dow Jones Industrial Average soaring on Wall Street, climbing more than 900 points, reaching a record high. From Christian News Radio Network, I'm Jim Miller. To hear this and other reports on demand, visit ChristianNewsRadio.org.
12: We can't even get the cable company to answer us, yet God will. The doctor's too busy, but God isn't. We have our doubts about prayer. This is Max Licato. Jesus raised people from the dead, but a How to Vacate the Cemetery seminar? His followers never called for one, but they did want him to do this. Lord, teach us to pray. Might their interest have something to do with the jaw-dropping promise Jesus attached to prayer? Ask, and it will be given to you. When the disciples asked Jesus to teach them to pray, he gave them a prayer. Could you use the same? Father, you are good. I need help. Heal me and forgive me. They need help. Thank you. In Jesus' name, amen. Before amen comes the power of a simple prayer. Punctuate your day with it. This is Max Licato.
13: You've turned on the light. Tonight, mostly clear skies with lows around 60.
14: Another sunny day to start the weekend. Highs in the upper 80s. In the evening, cloudy skies, lows in the mid-60s. Saturday looks like a rainy